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Steep Canyon Rangers, Next Act, the name of their brand new recording. Rumble Strips, the name of the song that we heard from that new music there from Steep Canyon Rangers, wrapping up the first set of songs here in this first hour of Backwards Music for this Sunday evening. Friday Jacobs with the program for you tonight, 8 o'clock, Friday, Saturday, and Sunday nights. Backwards Music each weekend on WUNC. Thanks very much for listening. Just ahead of Steep Canyon Rangers, music for the resophonic guitar from Farrell Stowe, the title song from his collection, Stowe Bros Blues. Father and daughter duo of Rafe and Clelia Stefanini ahead of that from the collection Lady on the Green with a Collins medley number 2. We are Twisted Pine and a version of Joni Mitchell's Raised on Robbery ahead of that. The Price Sisters, Singing My Troubles Away, the name of the song from their collection A Heart Never Knows. John Prine's song Please Don't Bury Me ahead of that, as done by the group Charm City Junction. It's from their recording Duckpin. And to begin the hour and the evening, the group Special Consensus and a version of the song Squirrel Hunters to open up the music for this Sunday night. Thanks again for listening. 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Next, from 1928, the duo of Grayson and Witter.

That's new music from Dervish. Their recent issue, it's The Great Irish Songbook, Volume 2. They have a number of guests joining them on the collection. Aoife O'Donovan featured there on the song we just heard. Jackie was the title of that, to wrap up the group of songs there, to take us up to just about 9 on this Sunday night. It's Backbush Music here on WUNC. A break at a minute after 9 for the NPR News. Freddie Jacobs with the program this evening. Thanks for listening. 8 o'clock Friday, Saturday, and Sunday night. Backbush Music on WUNC. Just ahead of that, new music from Dervish, John Hartford and David Grisman from the collection Life of Sorrow with a version of the Jimmy Skinner song Doin' My Time. We had Randy Barrett ahead of that. Randy Barrett on the banjo from his collection Shake, Rattle, and Roar with Mercury Dime. New music from Laurie Lewis and the Right Hands. Their new collection just released in the last couple of months. It's called Oh, California. And from that, we heard One Tiny Spark. Laurie Lewis and the Right Hands among those performing at the upcoming Cat's Cradle at the Carborough Bluegrass Festival, taking place at Cat's Cradle coming up this coming Saturday. Jesse Brock ahead of that with Shuckin' the Corn, and before that, music from G.B. Grayson and Henry Witter with I've Always Been a Rambler from 1928. Thanks again for listening. 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Tickets charlie-poole.com. 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To close the hour, some new music from Eleanor and William Lee Ellis.

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Backbush music for this Sunday evening here on WUNC. Daryl Inger and the American Fiddle Ensemble there with Grigsby's Hornpipe to close out the first set of songs here in the second hour, 9 o'clock hour of Backbush music for this Sunday night. Freddie Jenkins with the program this evening. Thanks very much for listening. The two-hour Sunday evening edition of Backbush music here on WUNC, 8 o'clock Friday, Saturday, and Sunday nights. It's Backbush music each weekend. Thanks for listening. Just ahead of Daryl Inger and the American Fiddle Ensemble, the Greenliners from their EP Never Looking Back with the song Cheyenne. We heard the Nation Brothers ahead of that, a Mississippi string band. The Magnolia Two-Step is what we heard. Doc Boggs and the version of the Country Blues from the project His Folkways Years, 1963 to 1968. The Del McCoury Band with White Pass Railroad from the recording Family Circle prior to that. And to begin, some brand new music from Ferris and Jason Romero. The brand new recording due out next month is called These Are the Days That Turn Into Years. And from that, Last Call was the name of the song that we heard. Thanks again for listening. 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From the collection Banjo Diary, Lessons from Tradition, here's Stephen Wade next.

Music there from fiddler Andy Leftwich and recently issued recording. The recording is called Aced. We heard the title song from that to take us up to just about 10 on this Sunday night. It's Backporch Music here on WUNC. Freddie Jenkins with the program this evening. Thanks for listening. 8 o'clock on Friday, Saturday, and Sunday nights. Backporch Music each weekend on WUNC. One more song here before we join the BBC at 10 o'clock, and that'll continue overnight. Just before that, new music from Andy Leftwich. We heard some new music from Old Crow Medicine Show, joined by Dell and Ronnie McCurry, as well as Molly Tuttle from the recording Union Made. We heard My Side of the Mountain. Red June ahead of that with Biscuits and Honey from their recording Remember Me Well. We heard Tara Nevins and a version of Darlin' Corey. That's from the recording Mule to Ride. Chatham County Line and Wildwood from their recording of the same name. And to begin that group of songs, Stephen Wade with Rocky Hill from the recording Banjo Diary, Lessons from Tradition. Thanks so much for listening. 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And the Charlie Poole Festival, honoring North Carolina's musical legend. 3 days of music competitions, workshops, and history in Wentworth, North Carolina, June 11th through 13th. Tickets charlie-poole.com. To close the hour, the Cody Norris Show.

The Cody Norris Show and a single they have just released from their forthcoming recording, Spirit of America. That's Declaration of Independence, the song that we just heard. And that'll wrap up Backwoods Music for this Sunday night and for the weekend. Freddie Jenkins with the program tonight. Thanks so much for listening. We'll join the BBC next, and that continues overnight. See you next weekend.

Good morning. Louisiana Senator Bill Cassidy's re-election bid is over after losing the Republican primary. It's Monday, May 18th. I'm Bradley George. This is Morning Edition on WUNC News. Cassidy is the latest casualty in President Trump's campaign to vanquish Republicans that he sees as disloyal. Meanwhile, voting rights organizers are kicking off a summer of mobilization and civic action across the South. Ukraine has launched one of the biggest drone strikes yet against Russia. Many social media wellness trends are met with skepticism, but a big trend that many experts can't get behind is known as fiber maxing.

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Sunny today with highs in the lower 90s in the Piedmont and Sand Hills, lower 80s on the Outer Banks. Clear tonight, lows in the mid-60s. Sunny tomorrow with highs in the lower 90s inland, lower 80s on the coast. It's 70 degrees in the Triangle, 71 in Fayetteville, 68 in the Triad, and 70 on the Outer Banks at 5:07.

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1: New England is full of historic homes, barns, and churches that are at risk of falling apart. But there's a growing shortage of people who know how to repair them.
2: We can see that there could be demolitions and total loss of buildings if there aren't enough people around to do this work.
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3: 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As peace talks stall, Ukraine has launched one of the biggest drone strikes yet against Russia. It's an attempt to weaken Russia's war machine. We'll get an update in 15 minutes on WUNC News.

0: 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Information about how the community can understand their risks, assess how to cool down during extreme high heat days, and more can be found at RaleighNC.gov.
1: Who truly cares about people?
2: In 2024, Dana White spoke at the Republican convention. Analysts thought he helped Trump appeal to the young men who are the core audience for the UFC. He spoke again at a victory celebration in November, but then he said he was done with politics.
3: I don't like it. I think it's dirty, especially after seeing what happened to him, you know, going into that second election. The things the media said about him, and I'm in the fight business my whole life, and I just think politics is the nastiest business there is.
2: But does the White House event bring you right back into politics? It's on Trump's birthday.
3: It landed on Trump's birthday. It's the 250th birthday of America.
2: It's coming up. Yeah, I got true. It's
3: well,
2: Flag
3: it's not
2: Day.
3: Coming up.
2: It's Flag
3: that's,
2: Day.
3: That's what we're celebrating.
2: Okay, gotcha, gotcha,
3: yeah.
2: Gotcha.
3: We're celebrating America's 250th birthday on the lawn of the White House, and you know there possibly couldn't be a greater honor than that, especially for me as an American. And I think that everybody thought that I was going to build a card, America versus the world, where we did the exact opposite. America is a country of immigrants that all came from somewhere else, and they're all going to be represented. I tried hard to have a Chinese fighter on the card, too, but didn't work out.
2: I want to underline that for people who don't follow this. Like the old-time WWF was, you know, there's the Iron Sheik and people could hate the foreigner.
3: Right.
2: And you're saying you didn't want to do that.
3: Well, it wasn't about that. That wasn't my thought process. But it was, you know, everybody thought that there was going to be, it's the 4th of July, it's the 250th birthday of America, an American versus, you know, a foreigner where hopefully all Americans win and America feels, you know, no, we did the exact opposite. We are a global sport.
2: Dana, it's been a pleasure. Thank you so much.
3: Likewise,
2: really enjoyed
3: sir.
2: This.
3: Thanks for coming out.
2: Dana White spoke on video for the NPR series Newsmakers. In the full conversation, we talk about head injuries and when he has to tell fighters it's time to give it up. You can see it on the NPR app and on YouTube. This is NPR News.
4: 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Sunny and hot once again today. Highs in the lower 90s in the Piedmont and Sand Hills. Lower 80s on the Outer Banks. Clear tonight. Lows in the mid-60s. Pretty much the same story for tomorrow. The next chance of rain likely coming on Thursday. It's 5:30.
5: Live from NPR News in Washington, I'm Louise Schiavone. A drone strike has hit the only nuclear power plant in the United Arab Emirates. There was no major damage reported and no one has been blamed. President Trump posted on social media that if Iran cannot accommodate his administration's demands, that there, quote, will not be anything left of them. Senator Lindsey Graham says he's not convinced that Iran is ready to move at the bargaining table.
6: It's going to be very difficult to get a deal with the current regime. Is there any evidence they've changed? I talked to the CIA director yesterday. Is there any evidence that the crowd in charge now is any less committed to destroying Israel, going after us, the great Satan, purifying Islam? I think the answer is no.
5: The South Carolina Republican spoke on NBC's Meet the Press. Conservative Senator Bill Cassidy lost his Republican primary race in Louisiana last night. He said in his concession speech that the nation is about more than one individual, seeming to refer to President Trump, who supported efforts to defeat Cassidy. NPR's Eric McDaniel has more.
7: Louisiana, for instance, has historically had something called the jungle primary, where people of all parties voted on the same ballot. That meant there was a potential for crossover voters. Cassidy would have been able to attract Democrats and independents, but Republican officials changed the rules so that more or less only Republicans could vote in this closed primary. And my guess is that really contributed to his loss.
5: NPR's Eric McDaniel. This is NPR News in Washington.

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1: The Trump administration is transforming the U.S. Forest Service.
2: The Forest Service has been looking at reorganization since 2007. There's been a lot of efforts to study this, a lot of efforts to consider reorganization, but we're actually doing it.
1: Critics say the Forest Service is being gutted, with research and regional offices closing, and fear that more public land will be opened up to private companies. That's on the next On Point.
3: 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The Trump administration opposes most efforts to fight climate change, but local governments in blue and red states are taking action. We'll have more on whether these projects can reduce emissions in a meaningful way in about 10 minutes on WUNC News.

0: Thanks to Kamlesh and Hemangini Patel of Fayetteville for their leadership gift and support of the mission and programming from WUNC News. Sunny today with highs in the lower 90s in the Piedmont and Sand Hills, lower 80s on the Outer Banks. Clear tonight, lows in the mid-60s. Sunny tomorrow, highs in the lower 90s inland and lower 80s on the coast. It's 70 degrees in the Triangle, 71 in Fayetteville, 68 in the Triad, 70 on the Outer Banks at 545.
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1: Live from NPR News in Washington, I'm Korva Coleman. The White House says China will purchase at least $17 billion in agricultural products annually from the U.S. NPR's Franco Ordonez reports the deal comes after President Trump's visit to China.
2: Flying back to the U.S. from China last week, President Trump told reporters that farmers would be pleased with the deals he had reached.
3: The farmers are going to be very happy. They're going to be buying billions of dollars of soybeans.
2: The White House says the agricultural agreement, which goes until 2028, is in addition to commitments to buy U.S. soybeans that had already been reached. In a fact sheet, the White House touted that Trump, quote, negotiated a sweeping package of commitments that'll drive high-paying American jobs and open new markets for U.S. goods. The White House says China also agreed to purchase 200 American-made airplanes made by Boeing for Chinese airlines. Franco Ordonez, NPR News.
1: But China hasn't confirmed any specific purchases. China says the leaders agreed to expand agricultural trade through cuts in tariffs and market access issues. Crowds gathered on the National Mall yesterday for a prayer event backed by the Trump administration to celebrate the nation's 250th birthday. This has drawn questions over the separation of church and state. The event appeared to highlight mostly evangelical Christian themes. One Orthodox rabbi spoke along with two top Catholic clergy. There were no speakers from other religious faiths, such as Islam or Buddhism. President Trump delivered video remarks reading a passage from the Old Testament book of 2 Chronicles.
3: Why has the Lord done thus to this land and to this house? And it shall be answered, because they forsook the Lord God of their fathers, which brought them forth out of the land of Egypt and laid hold on other gods and worshiped them and served them. Therefore has he brought all this evil upon them.
1: This biblical passage discusses heavenly reaction if King Solomon and the Jewish people failed to follow the instructions of God. Three suspects are in custody in Austin, Texas. That's after a dozen shootings and multiple car thefts across the city over the weekend. From member station KUT, Luz Moreno Lozano has more.
4: Austin Police Chief Lisa Davis says the shootings began around 4 p.m. Saturday and continued into Sunday. At least four people were injured, one with serious injuries. The incident spurred shelter in place orders across parts of Austin Sunday afternoon. Davis says the shootings appear to be random.
5: I don't know what a motive is. I don't know what motive would drive anybody to come and drive around senselessly in the city and in multiple parts of the city shooting.
4: Davis says this is still an active investigation and police hope to learn more in the coming days. I'm Luz Moreno Lozano in Austin.
1: This is NPR.
6: This is WUNC News. I'm Bradley George. The North Carolina Child Fatality Task Force has completed its 2026 annual report and submitted its latest recommendations to state leaders. WFDD's Neil Charnoff has more.
7: Officials from the task force say progress in achieving its goals has slowed in the last few years. As a result, many of its current recommendations are holdovers from previous reports. Among them, officials urge strengthening the passenger safety law requiring car and booster seats, as motor vehicle injuries are among the leading causes of death for North Carolina children. The report notes high rates of youth suicide and recommends increased support within the school systems. It also calls for further regulation of nicotine vapes, cannabis products, and social media algorithms. Officials also urge increased funding to prevent infant deaths from unsafe sleep environments. The task force will hold a webinar to go over its latest data and recommendations on May 26th. I'm Neil Charnoff.
6: The State Utility Commission has approved an important transition for Duke Energy, allowing its two North Carolina companies to merge. The company says combining Duke Energy Carolinas in the western half of the state and Duke Energy Progress in the east will save customers billions of dollars. The SBI is set to break ground on a new headquarters tomorrow. As Cherise Piggott reports, officials say it's the first major development on the site in more than 50 years.
8: The groundbreaking marks phase one of a four-phase plan. It will kick off construction for two new facilities. Those buildings are the headquarters building and the logistics building. The existing headquarters will be renovated to house other agencies. Tuesday's groundbreaking ceremony will be held on Garner Road in Raleigh. Construction for the new site is set to be completed in late 2027, with personnel moving into the new buildings in early 2028.
6: That was Cherise Piggott reporting. Sunny today with highs in the lower 90s in the Piedmont and Sandhills, lower 80s on the Outer Banks. Clear tonight, lows in the mid-60s, and sunny tomorrow with highs in the lower 90s. 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
0: I'm Peter O'Dowd. In a new essay collection, National Book Award winner Jesmyn Ward reflects on why she continues to live in a state with a troubled racial history.
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It's 70 degrees in the Triangle, 71 in Fayetteville, 68 in the Triad, and 70 on the Outer Banks at 6:07.

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1: And I think that's who the event was there to celebrate.
2: So as you point out, and as our reporter pointed out, a very narrow slice of even Christianity within this country. One rabbi was listed on the program and addressed the crowd, but no other religions represented. Did you detect active animosity toward other beliefs?
1: You know, not exactly, but in the run-up to not there on the event, because it was such a homogeneous crowd, I think it felt like everybody felt like kind of a family reunion there, because this group, it should be said too, that white evangelical Protestants, even though they're very prominent in the Trump administration, in his Religious Liberty Commission, for example, 12 of the 13 people on his Religious Liberty Commission are Christian and mostly evangelical there. White evangelical Protestants only make up 13% of the population today. They only make up 20% even of Christians. So the striking absence of non-evangelical or mainline Protestants, the complete absence of anyone from a historically black denomination or church, not to mention Muslims or Hindus or Buddhists. The animosity was up front, though. Paula White Cain basically said to an event organizing, going into it at an organizing event, promoting it, said, "We will not be praying to those other gods." There won't be that kind of thing happening at this event.
2: Robert Jones is the president and founder of the Nonpartisan Public Religion Research Institute. Thank you for your time and your insights.
1: Yeah, thank you.
2: This is NPR News.
3: Mayors from 10 American cities are joining the Pact of Free Cities, which began in Eastern Europe, to exchange strategies with fellow mayors for protecting democracy and fighting authoritarianism. We'll have that story in 15 minutes on WUNC News. 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Thank you so much for supporting this vital service, which is more important now than ever.

0: property to pay for it being $25 million in debt.
1: Families, friends, current and former faculty and staff gathered under a white tent in the middle of Hampshire College's campus. Inez Smith was among the 192 graduating students.
2: I met lifelong friends here, and I'm willing to take anything I've learned here from any professor, whether it's something that I didn't necessarily agree with at the moment and now have reflected on.
1: The college has established pathways for enrolled students to transfer to other local institutions. They plan on officially closing in December 2026. For NPR News, I'm Nirvani Williams in Amherst, Massachusetts.
0: At the box office this weekend, the biggest draw was the Michael Jackson biopic Michael, now in its fourth weekend in theaters with net earnings of over $700 million. The Devil Wears Prada 2 placed second. I'm Louise Schiavone, NPR News, Washington.
3: And I'm Bradley George. This is WUNC News. Crews continue to search for a kayaker who disappeared last week on Roanoke Rapids Lake. Authorities responded to a water rescue on Thursday night. They were told a second male kayaker was still missing. According to Gaston Fire and Rescue, they've used drone operations, land, and water searches as they move into the fifth day of that search. The SBI is set to break ground on a new headquarters in Raleigh tomorrow. Officials say it's the first major development on the site in more than 50 years. The existing headquarters will be renovated to house other agencies. Greensboro's first women's professional basketball team, the Greensboro Groove, debuted this weekend, selling out its inaugural game on Friday. It's the first game in the new Upshot League, a professional league designed to create opportunities outside the WNBA for women athletes. The Groove is one of four teams in that league. This is WUNC News.
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5: It's Morning Edition from NPR News. I'm A. Martinez in Culver City, California.
6: And I'm Leila Fadel in Washington. A jury in California begins deliberations today in a case that has pitted two of the biggest names in Silicon Valley against each other.
5: Elon Musk sued OpenAI CEO Sam Altman over the direction he took the company. They founded it together as a nonprofit, but Musk left after a power struggle.
6: NPR tech correspondent John Ruich has been following this and joins me now. Good morning, John.
7: Good morning.
6: So the jury starts deliberating today. What will they be considering exactly?
7: Yeah, the key question in this case is, was Elon Musk duped into donating money, clout, and contacts to OpenAI in its early days? That's what Musk claims. He argues that Sam Altman and others breached OpenAI's founding mission as a charitable trust and unjustly enriched themselves by creating a for-profit division that essentially swallowed the original nonprofit. Now, Musk was there at the start 11 years ago, along with Altman and others. They were worried about AI being controlled by one person or one company. So they launched OpenAI as a nonprofit to create advanced AI for the benefit of humanity. But within a couple of years, they all realized that AI was extremely expensive to develop and that they were going to need a for-profit arm to raise money and to attract top talent. And that's pretty much where Musk's and Altman's stories diverge.
6: So what is the disagreement?
7: Well, Musk's side basically argues that Altman and another founder, Greg Brockman, sidelined the nonprofit entity, jettisoned its founding mission, and have basically made the for-profit arm the main thing at OpenAI. Of course, Altman and OpenAI disagree.
6: What do they say?
7: Well, they point out that the nonprofit still exists. They say the mission is still very much intact. But all the co-founders agreed that they needed to start a for-profit entity too, including Elon Musk, who actually wanted control of it. Altman's lawyers say the others weren't comfortable with that and said no, so Musk left in 2018. A key question that the jury's going to have to decide on is whether or not Musk filed this case soon enough. There's a 3-year statute of limitations for breach of charitable trust in this case. So the jury has to basically believe Musk's claims that he became aware of the issues less than 3 years before he filed the suit in 2024.
6: And how did each of these tech leaders come across in court?
7: Yeah, I would say neither of them really emerged unscathed. Musk tried to come across as altruistic. His lawyers argued that Altman and the others, quote, stole a charity, but OpenAI's lawyers tried to undercut that. Musk had a case of sour grapes, they argue, long before 2021. He didn't launch this lawsuit until after OpenAI achieved success, highlighted by the launch of ChatGPT in 2022. And he started his own for-profit competitor called xAI. For his part, Altman tried to make it seem like he's still guided by the nonprofit's mission, but Musk's lawyers accused him of being dishonest, and they called a string of witnesses to make that case.
6: What comes next?
7: Well, the nine-person jury is an advisory jury, and U.S. District Judge Yvonne Gonzalez-Rogers will make the ultimate call, although she said she's likely to follow the jury's lead. If Altman and OpenAI are found liable, there could be big changes. Musk wants a rollback of the for-profit company. He wants up to about $150 billion in gains that are linked to that company to be put into OpenAI's nonprofit foundation. And he wants Altman and Brockman ousted from their leadership roles.
6: That's NPR tech correspondent John Ruwitch. Thank you, John.
7: You're welcome, Layla.
5: 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Supporters say recording sessions and using AI to create notes saves time. Critics worry it could alter the trust between patients and their clinicians at the heart of therapy. Here's NPR's Windsor Johnston.
8: Molly Quinn is a 31-year-old librarian in Fayetteville, Arkansas. For 2 years, she trusted her therapist with things she hadn't told anyone else. But during a session last November, something felt different.
9: It wasn't until halfway through the session that I realized that she wasn't taking notes herself like she typically did. She was just like letting the iPad stand up.
8: Quinn kept talking, but later she realized the conversation had been recorded using an artificial intelligence note-taking tool without her consent.
9: It felt like a violation, and the more that I thought about it, like, I don't know, I just started getting, like, more and more sick to my stomach.
8: Quinn left the session that day not knowing what to do. Across the country, a growing number of therapists are experimenting with AI tools that record sessions, transcribe conversations, and automatically generate clinical notes. When activated, the software captures the discussion in real time and produces a structured draft note for the clinician to review, and in many cases submit to insurance companies for reimbursement. Companies behind the technology include Barry's, Blueprint, and Simple Practice, among others. They all say the systems are HIPAA-compliant and designed to help therapists spend less time on paperwork and more time focusing on patients. But some experts say the technology raises new ethical questions. Kelly Owens is a bioethics researcher at New York University.
10: We have a wide body of research showing us that a consent form on its own does not mean that a person is making an informed choice. We know that folks scroll through these, don't read them.
8: Owens also worries about accuracy. She says if clinicians aren't meticulously checking the notes that are generated by AI, an error can become part of a client's permanent record. But some therapists say the bigger concern may be what the technology does to the therapy session itself. Marissa Cohen is a couples and sex therapist in New York City.
11: Even the presence of AI, it changes the therapeutic experience. It changes the room. Even if it's meant to and it actually does fade into the background, clients know something is still listening to them, and that can subtly alter their disclosure.
8: Other clinicians say the tools can help them be more present with their patients. Kim Tolson has been a therapist for 30 years. She says the administrative workload in mental health care can be overwhelming, and AI note-taking tools are making a huge difference in her day-to-day work.
12: It helps us in so many ways, just that reducing the burnout and the amount of time we spend on the admin, it's giving therapists their lives back.
8: Tolson says she carefully reviews every AI-generated note and makes sure clients know they can opt out at any time. But for Molly Quinn, the issue wasn't just the technology. After learning that her therapist had recorded her session without her consent, Quinn never went back. She says she eventually found a new therapist and set one clear boundary from the start: no use of AI.
9: We do have this right to not have our privacy violated, especially in a very intimate setting like a therapist office. This is something that is a private conversation.
8: And Quinn says that conversation doesn't include tech companies. Windsor Johnston, NPR News.
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3: We'll get an update on business news on the Marketplace Morning Report in 10 minutes on WUNC News. 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This is WUNC News. I'm Bradley George. UNC Pembroke is working to address a shortage of science and math teachers in rural North Carolina. Brianna Atkinson reports.
14: STEM teacher shortages in the southeastern part of the state tend to be twofold. People with science and math degrees typically go into fields that have more lucrative pay than teaching, especially in North Carolina, which ranks 46th in the nation on average teacher pay. Plus, UNC Pembroke Dean of Education Tracy Mulvaney says rural areas have problems attracting teachers in general.
15: They tend to have a higher need for teachers unless, you know, you're kind of growing your own. And that's what these programs really focus on doing.
14: Mulvaney is referring to a new scholarship program at UNCP for aspiring STEM teachers. The public university is offering to cover tuition, housing, meals, and other education costs in exchange for students promising to teach in high-need areas upon graduation. The hope is the program creates a pipeline of traditionally trained teachers to fill shortages in high-poverty districts. The first cohort will have 10 students. Brianna Atkinson, WUNC News.
3: The State Utility Commission has approved an important transition for Duke Energy, allowing its two North Carolina companies to merge. The company says combining Duke Energy Carolinas in the western half of the state with Duke Energy Progress in the east will save billions of dollars for customers. Spokesperson Bill Norton says most people don't realize that Duke Energy still operates as separate utilities. They just think of one big Duke Energy.
16: And operationally, we pretty much are, but because of federal regulations regarding transmission lines and other aspects, we had to keep operating the power plants and the grid, the wires that serve customers. We need to plan for them and operate them separately. So this will allow us to operate as a single utility going forward starting January 1st.
3: Norton says Duke Energy expects to document the customer savings annually and present that to the Utilities Commission to make sure the projected savings actually come to pass. Sunny today with highs in the lower 90s in the Piedmont and Sandhills, lower 80s on the Outer Banks. Clear tonight, lows in the mid-60s. It's 70 degrees in the Triangle, 70 in Fayetteville, 67 in the Triad, and 71 on the Outer Banks. 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
13: This is Morning Edition from NPR News. I'm Amy Martinez.
6: And I'm Leila Fadel. Right-wing populists in the U.S. have been building political ties in Europe for years, like President Trump's relationship with Hungary's recently defeated prime minister.
17: I stick up for Viktor Orban. Not a lot of people do because in many cases, they're jealous. They wish they did what he did.
6: Now, 10 U.S. mayors from liberal cities are taking a page from that right-wing playbook. NPR's Frank Langford reports.
18: Mayors from cities including Boston, Chicago, and San Antonio are teaming up with their counterparts in Europe. Last week, they joined a group called the Pact of Free Cities. Aftab Purval is the mayor of Cincinnati.
19: I've joined the Pact of Free Cities because of the actions of the Trump administration that continues to not just have democratic institutions and democratic values backslide in our country, but also the destruction of longstanding relationships all over the world.
18: The pact was created in 2019 to share strategies and fight authoritarianism. The group held its annual meeting last week in Bratislava, the capital of Slovakia. Matush Vallo, the mayor of Bratislava, welcomed the newcomers from America.
20: What unites us are the values of democracy, which are far stronger and more enduring than the populist steps taken by our national government. Unlike some world leaders, we still believe in these values.
18: Gyurgyi Horchony is the mayor of Budapest. He shared lessons from the recent defeat of Hungary's Orbán. A turning point? Orbán's attempt to ban last year's Pride parade in Budapest. It backfired.
21: People did not withdraw. They showed up.
18: The city took over the parade, which also became a demonstration of free speech.
21: The right of assembly is not an ideological privilege. It depends on whether citizens can peacefully say, we are here, we matter, and we are not afraid.
18: Horchony said the defiance exposed Orban's political weakness and contributed to his downfall. Lacey Beatty is the progressive mayor of Beaverton, Oregon. She flew across 9 time zones for the meeting in Bratislava. Beatty said the trip was worth it.
22: I was telling my husband this morning, it was unexpectedly collaborative and just really underlined that a lot of the issues we're facing here in the United States, other cities are facing too.
18: Like funding cuts by hostile federal governments. For instance, Beatty said the Trump administration tried to cut a chunk of funding to Beaverton because it wouldn't dump its DEI policy. Horchony said Orban's government put similar pressure on Budapest to threaten city services, such as garbage pickup. The mayor responded by putting big signs on trash trucks that pointed the finger at Orban. Horchony said they read like this. Who would not want this bin to be emptied tomorrow? Beatty said, this shows why mayors need to tell residents when the federal government cuts funding, in part so they don't get blamed. White House spokeswoman Abigail Jackson said this about the Bratislava meeting. Quote, if Democrat mayors spent half as much time prioritizing the safety and security of their own citizens instead of participating in Trump derangement syndrome publicity stunts, their residents would be much better served.
23: This is Matt Schlapp. I'm the chairman of CPAC.
18: CPAC is the Conservative Political Action Conference. It's been building ties between conservatives in the U.S. and Europe for a decade. Schlapp disagrees with the U.S. mayors politically, but he adds this.
23: My private advice is they're probably doing the right thing to try to organize.
18: Next year's Pact of Free Cities meeting is in Amsterdam. Mayor Beatty says she expects more American mayors to join. Frank Langfitt, NPR News.
6: 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I'm Leila Fadel.
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24: On the next Due South, North Carolina is gearing up for celebrations marking America's 250th anniversary. We learn more about MECDEC, the first Declaration of Independence, disputed history of the Mecklenburg Declaration of May 20th, 1775, and poetry from the book We, the People of the United States, on Due South.
3: 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Louisiana Senator Bill Cassidy is the latest casualty of President Trump's push to take out Republicans he sees as disloyal. We'll have that story in 20 minutes on WUNC News. 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At 70 degrees in the Triangle, 70 in Fayetteville, 67 in the Triad, and 71 on the Outer Banks. That's 651.

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2: Dana, it's been a pleasure. 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
2: Dana White spoke on video for the NPR series Newsmakers. 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
5: Live from NPR News in Washington, I'm Louise Schiavone. China will increase imports of U.S. beef and poultry, among other agriculture products. This is in addition to commitments to buy U.S. soybeans. The post-summit announcement from the White House is good news for farmers after President Trump's tariff offensive last year led China to pull back on these imports from the U.S. The U.S. and Nigerian militaries have carried out fresh airstrikes on ISIS targets in northeast Nigeria. This follows a joint weekend operation by both countries that killed the global second-in-command of ISIS. NPR's Jewel Bright has the latest.
6: Nigeria's military says more than 20 ISIS fighters were killed in a fresh round of airstrikes in the village of Melete in northeast Nigeria. It is the same location where U.S. and Nigerian forces conducted an operation that killed ISIS global second-in-command, Abu Bilal al-Minuki. U.S. Africa Command says no U.S. or Nigerian personnel were harmed in the strikes, and a complete assessment of the operation is underway. Military cooperation between the U.S. and Nigeria have stepped up in recent months, following claims by the Trump administration of targeted killings against Christians in Nigeria. In March, more than 200 U.S. soldiers were deployed to Nigeria for what the Pentagon described as a training and intelligence gathering mission, but troops now appear to be undertaking combat missions. Jewel Bright, NPR News, Lagos.
5: This is NPR. At the PGA Championship Sunday, England's Aaron Rye separated himself from a bunched field and emerged as the unexpected winner. The championship is the second of golf's four majors this year. Greg Eklund has more from outside Philadelphia.
7: Aaron Rye's signature moment was a 68-foot birdie putt on the 17th green. The 31-year-old Rye became the first from England to win a PGA Championship since 1919. An achievement he doesn't take lightly.
8: To be, a person that's the first one to have won it in such a long time from England is an amazing thing and something to be extremely proud of.
7: Before the weekend, Rye had won just once on the PGA Tour and three times on the European Tour. He won by three shots over Jon Rahm of Spain and Alex Smalley of Greensboro, North Carolina. For NPR News, I'm Greg Eklund in Newtown Square, Pennsylvania.
5: From Michigan and Wisconsin to Texas, severe thunderstorms are in the making. The National Weather Service forecasts that conditions are expected to be especially severe along a line stretching from Iowa to Kansas. This includes widespread damaging wind.

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1: The Trump administration opposes most efforts to fight climate change, but local governments in blue and red states are taking action. We'll have details in 10 minutes on WUNC News. 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Investing in securities involves the risk of loss. This is WUNC News. I'm Bradley George. Crews continue to search for a kayaker who disappeared on Roanoke Rapids Lake on Thursday. According to Gaston Fire and Rescue, they've used drones, land, and water searches as they move into the fifth day of that search. The state's utility commission has approved an important transition for Duke Energy, allowing its two North Carolina companies to merge. The company says combining Duke Energy Carolinas in the western half of the state with Duke Energy Progress in the east will save customers billions of dollars. Spokesperson Bill Norton says most people don't realize that Duke Energy still operates as separate utilities.
2: And operationally, we pretty much are, but because of federal regulations regarding transmission lines and other aspects, we had to keep operating the power plants and the grid, the wires that serve customers. We need to plan for them and operate them separately. So this will allow us to operate as a single utility going forward starting January 1st.
1: Norton says Duke Energy expects to document customer savings annually and present that to the Utilities Commission to make sure the projected savings actually come to pass. UNC Pembroke is working to address a shortage of science and math teachers in rural North Carolina. Brianna Atkinson reports.
3: STEM teacher shortages in the southeastern part of the state tend to be twofold. People with science and math degrees typically go into fields that have more lucrative pay than teaching, especially in North Carolina, which ranks 46th in the nation on average teacher pay. Plus, UNC Pembroke Dean of Education Tracy Mulvaney says rural areas have problems attracting teachers in general.
4: They tend to have a higher need for teachers unless, you know, you're kind of growing your own. And that's what these programs really focus on doing.
3: Mulvaney is referring to a new scholarship program at UNCP for aspiring STEM teachers. The public university is offering to cover tuition, housing, meals, and other education costs in exchange for students promising to teach in high-need areas upon graduation. The hope is the program creates a pipeline of traditionally trained teachers to fill shortages in high-poverty districts. The first cohort will have 10 students. Brianna Atkinson, WUNC News.
1: Sunny today, highs in the lower 90s in the Piedmont and Sandhills, lower 80s on the Outer Banks. Clear tonight, lows in the mid-60s. 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
0: It's Morning Edition from NPR News. I'm Leila Fadel.
5: And I'm A. Martinez. There are a lot of wellness trends on social media that make health experts roll their eyes. But just about every expert can get behind a recent trend with some caveats. It's called fiber maxing. NPR's Maria Godoy has more.
6: Fiber is kind of like the Peter Parker of food nutrients. For a long time, most people ignored it as kind of boring, but it's really a superhero when it comes to good health, and now it's finally having its moment. Social media is flooded with tips on how to maximize the fiber in your meals, like the TikTok creator who goes by XteenFit and enthusiastically shares the fiber-rich foods she loves.
7: Fiber maxing is the new looks maxing. 100 grams of blackberries has 5 grams of fiber. 120 grams of sweet potato has 4 grams of fiber. Fiber is super important because it slows down the rate that sugar enters my bloodstream, which balances my energy throughout the day.
6: Other videos promote fiber as a way to improve gut health and reduce the risk of colorectal cancer, and even of dying prematurely. All these claims are backed by research, by the way. Hannah Holscher, a professor of nutrition at the University of Illinois, says it's about time that fiber stepped into the spotlight.
8: The truth of the matter is I kind of appreciate the trend because generally fiber is just not really a sexy nutrient that people are paying attention to. And basically no one eats enough fiber.
6: We should be eating roughly 25 to 38 grams of fiber a day, but about 9 out of 10 Americans fail to meet that goal. And they're missing out on lots of health benefits.
8: And so they're not getting those heart healthy benefits. They're not getting that reduced risk of developing overweight and obesity. So we really want to encourage eating more dietary fiber for most Americans.
6: The best place to get fiber is from plant foods. Some foods like whole grains, kale, nuts, and seeds are good sources of insoluble fiber, which helps keep digestion moving. Other foods are rich in soluble fiber, which is helpful for managing cholesterol and blood sugar levels. Registered dietitian Yasi Ansari says you can find this in lots of sources.
9: We have the oats, the bran, the beans, lentils, mushrooms, chia seeds, apples, just to give you some examples.
6: She says the good news is many plant foods contain both types of fiber. And while fiber supplements can be helpful, Ansari says it's best to get most of your fiber from whole foods.
9: We're also getting the antioxidants that those fiber-rich foods are providing us. So a lot of those micronutrients, the vitamins, the minerals, and the antioxidants that support our health.
6: And while aiming to eat more fiber is a lofty goal, there are some precautions. Candace Pumper is a staff dietitian with The Ohio State University. She says people with certain conditions like IBS or Crohn's disease should talk to their doctor first. And in general, it's best to ramp up fiber slowly, maybe just add a few grams to each meal to start. Too much too soon can lead to bloating and gas. And she says, drink plenty of water.
10: Our bodies function best with balanced gradual changes, not extremes. So which is why the goal should be meeting your daily fiber needs, not trying to max them out.
6: In other words, don't go overboard. After all, the ultimate goal isn't to jump on a trend, but to create a lifelong, sustainable fiber habit. Maria Godoy, NPR News.
5: 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Not someone with the last name Pencil, but someone in a human-sized pencil costume. Their point? To raise awareness about the state's last place reading scores. 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
1: From the University of North Carolina at Chapel Hill, this is WUNC News. On Due South today, host Leonita Enge tells us about a celebration in Charlotte commemorating the Mecklenburg Declaration of Independence. Good morning, Leonita.
11: Good morning. We all know about July 4th, 1776, but do you know about May 20th, 1775? The story goes about a year before the Declaration of Independence, there was a Mecklenburg Declaration of Independence. That means MECDEC celebrated its 250th anniversary last year. We also speak with the folks preparing for America 250 NC and a project about new Americans in North Carolina. And then the poetry of Joshua Bennett in We, the People of the United States. All of that on Due South.
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1: Live from NPR News in Washington, I'm Korva Coleman. The White House says China has agreed to purchase at least $17 billion of American agricultural goods. That follows President Trump's visit to Beijing last week. The Chinese side has given far fewer details. NPR's Jennifer Pak reports from Shanghai.
2: China says it reached a preliminary agreement with the U.S. on agricultural trade and aircrafts, though it did not specify a purchase amount. The Chinese Commerce Ministry says both sides agreed on tariffs imposed on each other's exports, which reached sky-high levels last year before a truce was called. Same time, China says the U.S. guaranteed it could buy what it sorely needs, aircraft engines and related parts. China's statement also did not mention rare earth minerals to the U.S. It says economic and trade teams from the U.S. and China are still finalizing the details. Jennifer Pak, NPR News, Shanghai.
1: The U.S. and Israel are preparing for a possible renewal of military action against Iran. President Trump spoke yesterday with Israeli Prime Minister Benjamin Netanyahu, and Trump issued a warning online to Iran, writing, quote, "the clock is ticking." He's demanding that Iran come to a peace agreement. The United Nations is warning conditions in Cuba are getting worse. NPR's Ada Peralta reports a blockade by the U.S. is now disrupting health care.
3: A U.N. delegation visited Cuba for 3 days. They found that a de facto oil blockade by the U.S. means that some hospitals have faced power outages for as long as 20 hours. The U.N. found hospitals have had to delay more than 100,000 surgeries, and they are struggling to provide basic services. Saying Cuba poses a national security threat, the U.S. has tightened sanctions on Cuba. The Cuban government says money is so tight it is often having to decide whether to buy food or medicine. The two countries are involved in negotiations. President Trump has said he wants fundamental changes in Cuba, but the Cuban government has said neither their form of government nor their leadership is on the table. Ada Peralta, NPR News, Mexico City.
1: Republican Senator Bill Cassidy placed last in a three-way primary election in Louisiana over the weekend. Cassidy has criticized President Trump. He was one of seven Republican senators who voted to convict Trump after he was impeached over the January 6th insurrection. Trump was ultimately not convicted by the Senate. Trump cheered Cassidy's loss. Several states are holding primaries tomorrow. Republican candidates have sought the president's support. NPR's Sam Greenglass says that includes in tomorrow's primary election in Georgia.
4: There are a bunch of competitive races, including for governor and Senate. Trump has not endorsed in the Senate primary to take on Democratic Senator John Ossoff, and all three candidates are competing to align themselves most closely with the president.
1: NPR's Sam Greenglass reporting. 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
5: This is WUNC News. I'm Bradley George. The North Carolina Child Fatality Task Force has completed its 2026 annual report and submitted its latest recommendations to state leaders. WFDD's Neil Charnoff has more.
6: Officials from the task force say progress in achieving its goals has slowed in the last few years. As a result, many of its current recommendations are holdovers from previous reports. Among them, officials urge strengthening the passenger safety law requiring car and booster seats, as motor vehicle injuries are among the leading causes of death for North Carolina children. The report notes high rates of youth suicide and recommends increased support within the school systems. It also calls for further regulation of nicotine vapes, cannabis products, and social media algorithms. Officials also urge increased funding to prevent infant deaths from unsafe sleep environments. The task force will hold a webinar to go over its latest data and recommendations on May 26th. I'm Neil Charnoff.
5: The State Utility Commission has approved an important transition for Duke Energy, allowing its two North Carolina companies to merge. The company says combining Duke Energy Carolinas in the western half of the state and Duke Energy Progress in the east is expected to save customers billions of dollars. The SBI is set to break ground on a new headquarters in Raleigh tomorrow. Cherise Pickett reports officials say it's the first major development on the site in more than 50 years.
7: The groundbreaking marks phase one of a four-phase plan. It will kick off construction for two new facilities. Those buildings are the headquarters building and the logistics building. The existing headquarters will be renovated to house other agencies. Tuesday's groundbreaking ceremony will be held on Garner Road in Raleigh. Construction for the new site is set to be completed in late 2027, with personnel moving into the new buildings in early 2028.
5: That was Cherise Pickett reporting. Sunny today, highs in the lower 90s in the Piedmont and Sandhills, lower 80s on the Outer Banks. Clear tonight with lows in the mid-60s. Sunny tomorrow, highs in the lower 90s inland and lower 80s on the coast.
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5: 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It's 8:07.

At that time, we experienced some drought. A lot of people, their crops didn't do well. Even my family was also badly affected by the situation. I was supposed to start high school, but my parents couldn't afford to send me to school. I was forced to drop out of school. I decided to go to the library. I found a book which had the pictures of the windmill. And I said, if I can build this windmill to pump water, I can start irrigation, growing crops 2 to 3 times a year. That would be

0: Supreme Court made major decisions on voting just days ahead of primary elections. How else is the court subverting norms? From WAMU and NPR in Washington, this is 1A. Hi, I'm Jen White.
1: And I'm Todd Zwillick. Today on our weekly series, If You Can Keep It, part two of our look at reforming the Supreme Court.
0: The court's decision to further weaken the Voting Rights Act of 1965 lets Alabama use a map the court originally deemed racially discriminatory, and just in time for the state's primary election tomorrow.
1: For some people, it's a step too far in the wrong direction, like Illinois Democratic Congressman Sean Casten.
2: Make absolutely no mistake, the agenda of this Supreme Court and the agenda of the Klan are far too similar.
0: That's coming up after this news.
3: Live from NPR News in Washington, I'm Korva Coleman. President Trump has dropped his lawsuit against the Internal Revenue Service, according to court filings. Earlier this year, Trump sued the IRS and the Treasury Department. This was over a failure to stop a leak of his tax information during his first presidency. Stocks opened mixed this morning on news of a blockbuster utility merger. NPR's Scott Horsley reports the Dow Jones Industrials rose about 160 points.
4: NextEra Energy is offering to buy Dominion Energy in a $67 billion deal that would create the nation's largest electric utility. NextEra is the parent company of Florida Power and Light, while Dominion's territory includes Virginia, which is home to a large number of data centers. The proposed merger comes at a time when both demand for power and utility investment are surging. Meanwhile, the price that consumers pay for electricity has jumped more than 6% over the last year, outpacing overall inflation. Some of the nation's biggest retailers are set to report earnings later this week. Investors will be watching Walmart, Home Depot, and Target's results for clues about how consumers are spending in the face of high gasoline prices. Scott Horsley, NPR News, Washington.
3: The National Weather Service is warning of potentially severe thunderstorms across the central U.S. today. The highest risk is expected around Kansas and southeast Nebraska. NPR's Tom Dreisbach has more.
5: The Weather Service says to expect severe thunderstorms, strong winds, as well as large hail and additional tornadoes across parts of the central U.S. They say people should prepare. Charge your phone to get wireless emergency alerts. 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And Nebraska-based National Weather Service meteorologist Chris Franks told people to identify the best shelter in case of a tornado.
6: Just remember, interior room on the lowest level of your house or a basement. Those are the great places to be. So stay away from that top floor. Stay away from exterior walls with windows.
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3: The Israeli Navy has intercepted a flotilla of boats sailed by activist and humanitarian workers trying to reach Gaza. Duri Buskerin has more.
7: The Global Sumud Flotilla departed from southern Turkey on Thursday with 54 boats. Organizers say they were in international waters, 250 nautical miles away from Gaza, when the boats were intercepted.
8: This is Munki. I repeat, we are being intercepted.
7: Videos posted by sailors on the flotilla show Israeli Navy speedboats approaching. A live stream later showed sailors in orange life jackets with their hands up. Flotilla organizers called Israel's interception an act of piracy meant to maintain Israel's, quote, genocidal siege of Gaza. In a statement, the Israeli Foreign Ministry called the flotilla a provocation and claimed the flotilla was not carrying humanitarian aid. Israel has blockaded Gaza since 2007, including cutting off access to the sea. For NPR News, I'm Duri Buskerin in Istanbul.
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9: This is WUNC News. I'm Naomi Brown. UNC Pembroke is working to address a shortage of science and math teachers in rural North Carolina. Brianna Atkinson reports.
10: STEM teacher shortages in the southeastern part of the state tend to be twofold. People with science and math degrees typically go into fields that have more lucrative pay than teaching, especially in North Carolina, which ranks 46th in the nation on average teacher pay. Plus, UNC Pembroke Dean of Education Tracy Mulvaney says rural areas have problems attracting teachers in general.
11: They tend to have a higher need for teachers unless, you know, you're kind of growing your own. And that's what these programs really focus on doing.
10: Mulvaney is referring to a new scholarship program at UNCP for aspiring STEM teachers. The public university is offering to cover tuition, housing, meals, and other education costs in exchange for students promising to teach in high-need areas upon graduation. The hope is the program creates a pipeline of traditionally trained teachers to fill shortages in high-poverty districts. The first cohort will have 10 students. Brianna Atkinson, WUNC News.
9: The state's Utility Commission has approved an important transition for Duke Energy, allowing its two North Carolina companies to merge. The company says combining Duke Energy Carolinas in the western half of North Carolina and Duke Energy Progress in the east is expected to save customers billions. Greensboro's first women's professional basketball team, the Greensboro Groove, debuted this weekend, selling out its inaugural game on Friday. It's the first game in the new Upshot League, a new professional league designed to create opportunities outside of the WNBA for women athletes. The Groove is one of four teams in the league. Sunny today with highs in the mid-90s in the Piedmont and the Sandhills, breezy on the coast with highs in the low 80s. Tonight, clear with lows in the upper 60s. Tomorrow, sunshine, highs in the low 90s. And Wednesday, sunny, highs in the mid-90s. It's 82 in the Triangle, 80 in the Triad, 82 in Fayetteville, and 80 on the Outer Banks. 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

0: The Trump administration is transforming the U.S. Forest Service.
1: The Forest Service has been looking at reorganization since 2007. There's been a lot of efforts to study this, a lot of efforts to consider reorganization, but we're actually doing it.
0: Critics say the Forest Service is being gutted, with research and regional offices closing, and fear that more public land will be opened up to private companies. That's on the next On Point.
2: 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And thanks to Amy and Nick Penn Warden for their leadership gift in support of WUNC News. It's 82 in the Triangle, 80 in the Triad, 82 in Fayetteville, and 80 on the Outer Banks at 1020.

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1: What if the next cyber attack doesn't arrive as a suspicious email with a shady link, but as a perfectly normal seeming Zoom call? From WAMU and NPR in Washington, this is 1A. Hi, I'm Jen White. For years, cybersecurity advice focused on the same basic defenses. Use strong passwords, don't click suspicious links, enable two-factor authentication. But what happens when the threat no longer looks suspicious and the attack is built not around malicious code, but ordinary human interaction? Our Cyber Monday series returns with a crypto crime case study and what you need to know. 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
2: Live from NPR News in Washington, I'm Korva Coleman. President Trump is moving to dismiss a $10 billion lawsuit he filed against the Internal Revenue Service. This is over the leak of his tax returns. NPR's Kerry Johnson reports Democrats in Congress are trying to intervene.
3: Lawyers for Trump have filed a notice to dismiss the unprecedented lawsuit against the government he leads. They say U.S. District Judge Kathleen Williams should have no role in probing the resolution of the case. But 93 Democrats in Congress are trying to intervene to call attention to what they call a brazen example of corruption. The Justice Department has not yet provided details of the settlement. Watchdogs worry it will give the president access to an alleged slush fund to reward allies with few guardrails. It's not clear whether the judge in Florida will try to demand more answers from the administration. She had scheduled a hearing for next week. Kerry Johnson, NPR News, Washington.
2: A federal jury will begin deliberating in Oakland, California today in a civil trial brought by billionaire Elon Musk. He alleges artificial intelligence company OpenAI and its CEO Sam Altman stole a charity. Musk alleges the company was set up as a nonprofit to benefit humanity, and that Altman and OpenAI have strayed from that. NPR's John Ruwich has more.
4: Musk argues that OpenAI and Altman strayed from the original mission and have profited from it. He wants the for-profit arm of the company to be unwound and billions of dollars in damages to be put into OpenAI's charitable foundation. He also wants Altman and company president Greg Brockman removed from their roles at the company. OpenAI's lawyers say Musk has a case of sour grapes. He was at OpenAI when it got started but left after a disagreement about how to run it. He's since gone on to found his own for-profit AI company called xAI. Now, the nine-person jury will decide if Musk filed his suit within the statute of limitations and whether or not Altman and Brockman breached a charitable trust. John Ruwich, NPR News.
2: The U.S. and Israel are preparing for a possible renewal of full-scale war with Iran. A decision could come soon, as NPR's Daniel Estrin reports from Tel Aviv.
5: Look up at the skies in Tel Aviv, and you can see U.S. military cargo planes and aerial refueling jets in the air every day since the ceasefire with Iran. Israeli Prime Minister Benjamin Netanyahu and President Trump on Sunday discussed a possible renewal of full-scale war with Iran, according to a person familiar with the matter not authorized to discuss that publicly. President Trump said in a social media post, "For Iran, the clock is ticking." Former Mossad official Sima Shine.
6: I think we are very close to a decision of the president.
5: Iran has been holding talks this weekend with Qatar, Turkey, and Pakistan, potentially looking for a diplomatic solution. Daniel Estrin, NPR News, Tel Aviv.
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0: This is WUNC News. I'm Naomi Brown. Governor Josh Stein is continuing to call on Congress to send more money to Western North Carolina to rebuild infrastructure that was damaged by Helene. In total, Washington has sent $860 million to help Western North Carolina counties rebuild their water infrastructure post-Helene. But during a recent visit to Canton, Stein said the money is far from enough.
7: We need substantially more federal support. The federal government has not appropriated any relief dollars for Western North Carolina since the Biden administration and the last Congress.
0: Stein has been asking Congress for additional funding for water infrastructure and other environmental projects. In total, he's asking for $13.5 billion for continued recovery from Helene. Without that funding, Stein says some towns and counties won't have enough funding to address urgent needs like a sewer line repair or relocating wastewater treatment facilities to higher ground. Crews continue to search for a kayaker who disappeared on Roanoke Rapids Lake on Thursday. According to Gaston Fire and Rescue, they've used drone operations, land and water searches as they move into the fifth day of the search. UNC Greensboro is launching a bioindustrial manufacturing workforce training and research program next year in January. The NC BioMission program is designed to prepare students to enter the field of biotechnology, which centers on converting organic materials into things like textiles and fuels. UNCG is working with industry leaders to develop courses for the new certificate program. It'll include a blend of online and in-person learning open to all majors, as well as adult learners and veterans. The Montreal Canadiens are in Buffalo to play against the Buffalo Sabres tonight. The winner of tonight's game will face the Carolina Hurricanes for the conference title and a chance to play for the Stanley Cup. Sunny today with highs in the mid-90s in the Piedmont and the Sandhills, breezy on the coast with highs in the low 80s. 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It's 84 in the Triangle and the Triad, 86 in Fayetteville, and 82 on the Outer Banks at 1106.

0: Due South is coming up next. 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Heal the System NC, examining how care delays, coverage changes, and administrative requirements in health insurance affect patients across North Carolina. 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I'm Naomi Brown. This is WUNC News. It's 12 o'clock.
1: This is Due South on WUNC News. I'm Leonida Inge. We all know about July 4th, 1776, but do you know about May 20th, 1775? That's when some folks say the Mecklenburg Declaration of Independence, the MECDEC, was signed. Then poetry from the new book, We, The People of the United States, by Joshua Bennett.
2: Every single day, I would sit down and think, okay, what figures do I want to write about? Where are they from? Where do they have deep historical ties? And how can I honor that in the work?
1: And the New Americans in North Carolina Project looks at immigrant stories then and now.
3: Being able to look back into records and talk to people who have come from different countries has really put that into perspective about the long history we have and hopefully the long history we will continue to have.
1: All that on Due South. The news is next.
4: Live from NPR News, I'm Lakshmi Singh. President Trump has dropped his multi-billion-dollar lawsuit against the Internal Revenue Service, according to court filings today. The development comes after a judge in Florida raised questions about whether the case was properly filed. In a statement, the department said the $1.7 billion fund will allow the DOJ to settle and pay cases. ABC News first reported the fund would be used to assist people who believe they were wrongfully investigated and prosecuted under the Biden administration. The department said the legal precedent of the fund came from the Obama-era Keep-Siegel case, which created a $760 million fund to redress various decades-old claims of racism against the federal government. The White House says China has agreed to purchase at least $17 billion of American agricultural goods. That follows President Trump's visit to Beijing last week. The Chinese side has given far fewer details. We have more from NPR's Jennifer Pak.
5: China says it reached a preliminary agreement with the U.S. on agricultural trade and aircrafts, though it did not specify a purchase amount. The Chinese Commerce Ministry says both sides agreed on tariffs imposed on each other's exports, which reached sky-high levels last year before a truce was called. Same time, China says the U.S. guaranteed it could buy what it sorely needs, aircraft engines and related parts. China's statement also did not mention rare earth minerals to the U.S. It says economic and trade teams from the U.S. and China are still finalizing the details. Jennifer Pak, NPR News, Shanghai.
4: Republican Senator Bill Cassidy of Louisiana is the latest casualty in President Trump's campaign to target Republicans he sees as disloyal. Cassidy's Trump-backed opponent, Congresswoman Julia Letlow, advances to a runoff against State Treasurer John Fleming. Here's NPR's Sam Greenglass.
6: Cassidy was one of seven Republican senators who voted to convict Trump after the January 6th insurrection. Next year, at least five of them will be gone from the Senate, leaving few Republicans in Congress willing to criticize the president. Cassidy has indicated he will not finish his term quietly.
7: Our country is not about one individual. Yeah. It is about the welfare of all Americans, and it is about our Constitution.
6: The Louisiana primary was the latest test of Trump's grip on the party. He also helped defeat many of the Indiana GOP state senators who blocked mid-cycle redistricting last year. A House primary in Kentucky this week will be another test. Sam Greenglass, NPR News, Washington.
4: The Senate parliamentarians blocking a billion-dollar Secret Service provision from being included in a Republican-backed immigration enforcement bill as is. Senate Republicans have proposed taxpayer funding for security upgrades to President Trump's White House ballroom. From Washington, this is NPR News.
0: This is WUNC News. I'm Naomi Brown. The North Carolina Utilities Commission rescheduled a public hearing in Durham about proposed Duke Energy rate hikes, citing security concerns. But now some law enforcement agencies are challenging that statement.
8: The hearing was postponed as a result of administrative and scheduling requirements that were not followed by the commission. That's what the Durham Sheriff's Office said in a statement to WUNC. It states the State Utilities Commission failed to finalize security arrangements with sufficient time. In that same statement, the Sheriff's Office also said they are not currently investigating any security concerns or threats related to the Duke Energy rate hike hearing. A spokesperson for the SBI also said they've not received any information regarding security concerns and are not aware of any threats. The hearing, originally planned for last Tuesday, is now on June 3rd at the Durham County Courthouse. It'll be the final hearing for public testimonies. The commission did not respond to a request for comment about the agency's statements. Raina Drake, WUNC News.
0: Cumberland County Board of Commissioners will hold a public hearing on a proposed moratorium on data centers tonight. It comes as several local governments across North Carolina have passed measures to temporarily ban the development of data centers or pause approvals. Public hearings are required for proposed moratoriums. The meeting will be live streamed on the county's website and in person at the county courthouse in Fayetteville at 6:45 p.m. The Chatham County Sheriff's Office is investigating an incident involving a body found in Jordan Lake. Deputies responded to a report on Friday evening that a body had been in the water near the North Carolina 751 bridge. Law enforcement says there's no additional information available at this time. Sunny today with highs in the mid-90s in the Piedmont and the Sandhills, breezy on the coast with highs in the low 80s. Tonight, clear with lows in the upper 60s. Tomorrow, sunshine, highs in the low 90s. And Wednesday, sunny, highs in the mid-90s. 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It's 87 across central North Carolina and 85 on the Outer Banks at 12:06.

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1: From the American Tobacco Historic District in downtown Durham, this is Due South on WUNC. I'm Leonita Inge. July 4th, 1776 is the date we all know by heart, when the 13 colonies declared their separation from Great Britain and our new nation was born. But what if I told you that right here in North Carolina, residents of Mecklenburg County stuck their necks out to declare independence a year before the country's forefathers signed that famous document? Would you believe me? It's the stuff of legend or perhaps a hoax, but May 20th, 1775 is a date enshrined on North Carolina's state flag. It represents what was supposedly the first declaration of independence made by any of the 13 colonies involved in the American Revolution. It's often called the MECDEC, short for the Mecklenburg Declaration of Independence. Here to unpack that complicated and contested history with us is Scott Seifert. He's the author of the book, The First American Declaration of Independence, The Disputed History of the Mecklenburg Declaration of May 20th, 1775. Scott, welcome to Due South.
2: Nice to be here.
1: So let's start with the story of the MECDEC itself. What is supposed to have happened that residents in Mecklenburg County declared independence before the rest of the country?
2: So as the story goes, on May 19th, 1775, 26 local Charlotte-based Mecklenburg County Scots-Irish militia leaders are meeting in the log courthouse in downtown, what's now downtown Charlotte. Mm-hmm. And as they're meeting to discuss the deteriorating state of affairs with within the British colonies, a messenger arrives who brings them news that the battles of Lexington and Concord have occurred exactly 1 month before. And they go ballistic. And over the course of 24 hours, they debate a series of resolutions that we now call the Mecklenburg Declaration of Independence, which proclaims Mecklenburg County is, quote, free and independent, close quote, of Great Britain. And on May 20th, they read these from the courthouse steps. They all throw their hats in the air, and they proclaim the county independence. And this, of course, is the first declaration of independence in the American colonies. And then they decide, well, what do we do now, right? We're a series of frontiers people living in the woods here. It's not a very wealthy city. It's not a very, you know, populated city. So they task a local tavern owner named Captain James Jack to deliver this document to the Second Continental Congress meeting in Philadelphia to ask them, what do we do? And so Jack does this, and he takes the errand to Philadelphia. He delivers the MECDEC. But at the time, Congress is debating reconciliation with Great Britain to avert a civil war. And they say, you know, this is not the time for this. This is premature. And they send Jack home. And that more or less would have been the end of the story, a sort of local curiosity or historical footnote in North Carolina history, except for a debate that breaks out in the 19th century about whether this happens at all, because the original papers are subsequently lost.
1: Right. There's no document. And I guess I've also read, or not read, that there's anything in any newspapers to even prove this.
2: So, yes and no. This is a complicated story, and it relies on a great body of circumstantial evidence, including the eyewitness testimony of 12 participants and very good eyewitnesses.
1: Yeah, I was about to say, they weren't everyday people, right?
2: They weren't everyday. They're not random people off the street, right? So they attest to this 50 years later. There are documents that exist. They still exist in the Chapel Hill Library, but they're all sort of ripped or undated or anonymous. And so historians cannot point to any one single piece of paper and say, this is the actual text. There is a document found in a paper, but it's dated May 31st, not May 20th. And it doesn't look or read what all the eyewitnesses say the MECDEC should read or sound like. And so what is this? And these are called the Mecklenburg Resolves, to differentiate them from the MECDEC. Mm-hmm. And the skeptics of the story will say, this is all that happened. They had this meeting on May 31st. We have the paper. It's clearly legitimate. But it's not a declaration of independence. It's just an interesting anti-British meeting. MECDECers will tell you, no, this is truth of the whole story. On May 20th, they declared independence, and 11 days later, they had this subsequent meeting setting up a government for the county. And that's more or less where the historical debate has been frozen for 150 years.
1: Wow, it's a great story, and it's great history to know. So now when we, I guess, fast forward a few years, John Adams, you know, he came to learn about the MEC deck. So how did he learn about it? That's a name we do know.
2: Right. So in the 1820s, various states are claiming primacy for who should get credit for the American Revolution. And the people in Virginia say, well, this is the story of Thomas Jefferson and so forth. It's a Virginia story. And the people in Massachusetts say, no. The American Revolution is, you know, the result of the work of the people in Massachusetts, John Adams, Sam Adams, the Boston Tea Party, and so forth. And every state's sort of having this debate. And then people in Mecklenburg County said, well, you may not have heard of this, but actually Mecklenburg County declared independence
1: first
2: a year before anybody else,
1: yes.
2: Right? And every other person in the country said, you're making this up, right? We've never heard of this at all. And they said, no, it's true. We have some of the existing papers. We have these eyewitnesses and so forth. We don't have the original paper. It's lost in a fire, which we freely admit, but it shouldn't matter. So they print in the Raleigh Register in 1819 a copy of the MEC deck story. And John Adams sees it in his local paper. And he becomes very animated and writes a lengthy letter to Thomas Jefferson, his frenemy and political adversary mm-hmm. of many years, in which he says, among other things, the genuine sense of America at that moment was never so well expressed before nor since. And to his friends, Adams is writing privately saying, Jefferson must have seen this in the time of it because he's copied
1: it
2: verbatim.
1: He stole it.
2: That's what Adams believes. He said he finally thinks, I've got Jefferson, who I don't like, who's a fraud, and he clearly plagiarized this.
1: Oh my
2: And so that sets off a national controversy. And Jefferson, meanwhile, writes a very lengthy and thoughtful response. To which he says, you know, no one's ever heard of this. I've never heard of this. And it goes on and on about the reasons it probably doesn't exist. But he leaves the door open. He says, you know, until more solemn proof is produced, I must be a disbeliever in the apocryphal gospel. And so that sets everybody on fire. You're either with the Jeffersonians and you say the North Carolinians are making this whole thing up, or you're North Carolinians saying our national or state pride's been attacked and Jefferson's a fraud. And
1: so I'll go with Jefferson is a fraud. I'm putting putting it out there. One thing I definitely want to know is, so is it possible that any word of this could have actually made it to Great Britain, you know, made it to the crown?
2: It's a great question. And the answer is it did, unequivocally. In fact, that summer, in June of 1775, the last royal governor, Josiah Martin of North Carolina, writes to his superiors in London, in which he says, the enclosed newspaper, which your lordship will find with this letter, contains resolves of a committee of Mecklenburg, which surpass all the horrid and treasonable publications that the inflammatory spirits of this continent have yet produced. But the paper's never been found, right? So we don't know what's in the paper. Is it the MEC deck? Is it the resolves? Is it something else? So the British did see it, and they reported it, and the letter made it into the British records, but not the newspaper. And the letter still exists. You can see it to this day. But until we find the newspaper, which has never been found, we simply don't know.
1: So are you still looking for that? I know you co-founded a group in Mecklenburg County in Charlotte called the May 20th Society. So tell me about this group and what do you all do every day?
2: Yeah, right. So we started this group about 20-something years ago, just because we thought this was a fun story, and it was really off the radar locally and certainly statewide. And we said, you know, this is kind of fun. Let's bring this back. So we would have an event every year around May 20th. We're like, you know, the 4th of July Society of sorts. And so we would bring historians to Charlotte and donate them to the school system. So for 10 years, we had David McCullough, Ken Burns, Cokie Roberts, Lord Andrew Roberts, and so forth. And we would do this every year. We funded a bronze equestrian statue of Captain James Jack, which is in downtown Charlotte, about 12 years ago. And we just make the commemoration bigger and bigger every year. Because as you pointed out earlier, this was a city and county holiday until the 1980s. The dates on the North Carolina state flag, this was kind of the biggest deal in North Carolina for a century, which is ironic now, given how it's widely forgotten. So that's what we do. We promote the story. We try not to get too in the weeds of, you know, because the evidence and the discussions and the controversy can bog people down. And we think it doesn't matter. It's a great story. Whatever one thinks about it, there's a huge body of evidence that exists. There's some arguments against it. So what? The fun is in the story and building the whole celebration around it.
1: Well, I want you to party hardy. You know, you deserve it. It's a great piece of history. And those who don't know it, they should learn. They should learn. Scott Seifert is author of the first American Declaration of Independence, The Disputed History of the Mecklenburg Declaration of May 20th, 1775, and your chairman of the May 20th Society. Thank you for being with me.
2: Thank you.
1: I talked to Scott Seifert last year as he was getting ready to celebrate the 250th anniversary of the MEC DEC. Well, we got back in touch with him, and he told us that this year's festivities include the annual noon commemoration in Uptown Charlotte on May 20th. Scott also said that on Tuesday, May 19th, Old Mecklenburg Brewery is hosting its annual Captain Jack Dinner. As always, to our friends in Charlotte, happy MEC DEC Day. I'm Leonita Inge, and this is Due South on WUNC News.

0: The Trump administration is transforming the U.S. Forest Service.
1: The Forest Service has been looking at reorganization since 2007. There's been a lot of efforts to study this, a lot of efforts to consider reorganization, but we're actually doing it.
0: Critics say the Forest Service is being gutted, with research and regional offices closing, and fear that more public land will be opened up to private companies. That's on the next On Point.
2: 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Happy Monday. 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

0: I'm Leonida Inge, and this is Due South on WUNC News. As the United States turns 250 years old, you can count on lots of celebrating of our nation's historical icons. Many will be honored, many others will not, or at least not enough. That's why I'm so pleased to talk today with someone who has written a book that travels the country, dipping down into dozens of towns and cities, paying tribute to some of the Black historical figures who live there. And it's not a history book. It's a book of poetry, including a poem honoring George Moses Horton. Horton was born enslaved in North Carolina and became the first African-American man to publish a book in the South. We're going to talk about all that George Moses Horton did and more with Joshua Bennett, a professor of literature and distinguished chair of the humanities at MIT. He's the author of several books of poetry, criticism, and narrative nonfiction. His new poetry collection is We, the People of the United States. Welcome so much. Glad to have you here, Joshua.
1: Of course. Thanks so much for having me on.
0: Why the title We, and then in parentheses, the People of the United States?
1: I mean, I think it started about 3 years ago in my classroom at MIT. One of my colleagues, Christopher Spade, a poet and a critic, he came into our class to just talk about his idea of something he called the lyric we, this way that poets would take up the plural pronoun we to gesture toward this broader collective or group. And I just started thinking, who's in my we? Right. Certainly my wife and children, my family back in New York, the other poets around the world, the members of Messiah Baptist Church in Yonkers when I was a little boy. And then I just started thinking about the nation and about the world. And that became the start of this book. So I wanted to take that language from history, from the preamble, and create something new from it.
0: You know, there are so many untold Black stories from our country's history still today. How did you choose the people and places to honor? I know some of those southern spots from the book, I enjoyed seeing that list, including Eatonville, Florida.
1: Is Ornell Hurston's poem, absolutely. Yeah, I mean, so what's important to mention here too is that my grandmother is from Wilmington, North Carolina. That's what she met my grandfather in a strawberry field. And they moved up north to New York City, which is where my mother met my father. My father is from Fairfield, Alabama. One of 21 children. And so we have deep roots in the South, in my family on both sides. And I just thought a lot about the historical and literary figures that have meant the most to me over the course of my life. So naturally, Zora Neale Hurston was there. Frederick Douglass was there. Ralph Ellison was there. And George Moses Horton was there, you know, from Chapel Hill, North Carolina. And so that's really how I started the poems. Just every single day, I would sit down and think, okay, what figures do I want to write about? Where are they from? Where do they have deep historical ties? And how can I honor that in the work?
0: On Due South, you know, we noticed that even though you're covering the whole country with this book of poetry, oh, you mentioned the South a lot, just like you just mentioned your grandparents.
1: Yeah, absolutely. You know, even though my mother was born and raised in the Bronx, she spent her summers in North Carolina. And so much of my family history, when I would hear it recited as a little boy growing up in New York, the geographic kind of landscape was Southern. You know, the stories were Southern. The food was, the music was. We would go down South to visit my cousins sometimes in North Carolina, and that's where we would hold our family reunions. And even some of my father's brothers and sisters who didn't move to New York, they stayed in Virginia. And so going to the South was a major part of my childhood and my intellectual formation. And many of the writers I've written about since, people like Richard Wright, you know, from Mississippi, it's Southern writers through and through when you talk about the work that calls out to me and speaks to me from our tradition.
0: Well, we're going to talk about George Moses Horton and his connection to Chapel Hill. But are there other Southern Black historical icons? I know you just mentioned a few that really stick out for you from this poetry collection. Of course, I had to mention Zora Neale Hurston.
1: Oh, yeah, absolutely. So, I mean, there are Watching God, right? The novel published in 1937. It's a book I wrote about in my dissertation. But it's also something that completely changed the way that I thought about life on Earth. you know, she has that powerful scene of the funeral for Matt Bonner's mule. I don't know if you remember this scene, but she talks about mule heaven, this idea that when mules die, they go to a version of heaven where mules ride around on people. And ever since yes. I read that passage, you know, many years ago in college and then again in graduate school, I just thought, what an imagination to imagine a world of relation without rank. Right, where you imagine that animals too will have their day, have their paradise, and that it would look radically different than the world we have right now. I was just really moved by that sensibility, that sense of oneself as an earthling, as being in deep conversation and relationship with the animals and with the flowers. And that's the same sensibility that my father raised me with. And so I really wanted to make sure it had its own presence in the scholarship.
0: Do you remember when you first learned about George Moses Horton? How old were you and what were you told?
1: Yeah, so I was a graduate student at the time at Princeton. And actually, I was walking through a used bookstore in New York where I moved after my first year of graduate school, you know, physically living in Princeton. And I found this book on the shelf called The Black Bard of North Carolina, George Moses Horton and His Poetry. I was edited by Joan R. Sherman, I believe published in 1997. And I was blown away, not just by the gorgeous poems themselves, but by his story and the idea of this man who could neither read nor write on paper, but could compose these gorgeous poems in his head. I was also taken aback by the idea of a black man in 1865 publishing a book called Naked Genius, a book with genius in the title. It just seemed to me to, again, be this kind of radical reversal of expectations, born, though, of a deep familiarity with black people, with black social life, and the knowledge that we have always had geniuses among us, whether or not they were recognized within the broader public sphere. So, yeah, I was about 22, 23 years old, and I found this book on the shelf, and it changed everything.
0: Would you please read your poem for George Moses Horton? It's titled Chapel Hill, North Carolina.
1: Absolutely. Chapel Hill, North Carolina, for George Moses Horton. What was held in the young man's thinking were concentric worlds, angels' arrangements, relentless genius set loose from the page's gray enclosure. Imagine the scene. George's invisible compositions populate and then take hold of the sunlit air. The college green in Chapel Hill, his dedicated stage. Crowds gathering to hear the monumental bard hold court. Elegies in the outlines of birds. World pictures of the landscape that would outlive him. Not unlike the lines themselves, for years etched only onto the space between passersby on the way to class, an ancient art revived in the flesh of a prodigy in chains. 17, the same age as freshmen placing quarters at his feet as he sells the sounds the engine in his head makes. And these in lieu of the produce he is sent there to trade, which he wrestles from the earth with hands and horse-drawn plow while sketching silently the image of the beloved in his mind. One he has never met, but has been hired to celebrate in song, which he will, once the colors and dimensions are perfected, of the rooms he is building, and a place beyond matter no mortal can see.
0: What was he doing, I guess, on campus, you know, at the University of North Carolina, and how did he, you know, just start doing this? You know, can paint, I'd like you to further paint this picture of Horton.
1: Yeah, I mean, so part of what he ostensibly was doing was selling fruits and vegetables at Chapel Hill Farmers Market. And from the histories I've read, you know, he just became known for kind of being there on campus and reciting these poems. And a particular scene I was trying to really convey in this poem was this idea of these college students, these college freshmen who would pay him quarters to write love poems, you know, for their girlfriends, right? Or the people they liked, the people they cared about. And that image really stuck with me. You know, how was it possible that in a moment where black people were considered property, that nonetheless, the space of something as cherished and as crucial and as fundamentally human as a love poem right? That you would ask a black man to compose that for you, right? And not just compose it, but also give it to this person that you cared about. I just thought it was such a fascinating moment of the actual truth of our shared humanity shining forth, even in the midst of something like slavery, which is a general catastrophe. You know, so that's part of the picture I was trying to paint. But he would be there, no pen, no pad, and he would compose these beautiful lyric poems in his head. And yeah, eventually, you know, a woman named Caroline Lee Whiting Hentz, who was a professor's wife and a writer herself, she transcribed his poetry and helped publish it in her hometown.
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1: Hometown newspaper.
0: What genius. 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
1: Always protested the conditions of his enslavement. And I think in the performance of his poetry, much like someone like Phyllis Wheatley, who lived much earlier, right? He was undermining the public argument for slavery every single time that he composed these poems.
2: So right? smart.
1: Because poems are proof, right? Yeah, are proof. He had a soul. He had an inner world. He wasn't a tractor. He wasn't a piece of equipment. He was a human being who had been wrongfully held captive. And that protest was made manifest in his art.
2: Joshua Bennett is a professor of literature and distinguished chair of the humanities at MIT. His new poetry collection is We, the People of the United States. How much of your work is about or dedicated to your family, to your children? And are they in most everything that you do?
1: It's a phenomenal question. I was just talking to my wife about this in the kitchen, so it's so funny. Yeah, I think, you know, my family made me a poet.
2: Mm-hmm.
1: I've always had stage fright since I was about 4 years old. And nonetheless, my parents would encourage me to perform in church plays, to get up and recite scripture or perform my own poems or, you know, do a bit of Bobby Brown choreography at our Christmas Day talent shows.
2: What?
1: That would take place in my, oh yeah, absolutely. Absolutely. In my grandmother's living room in the South Bronx, the whole family would get together, all my aunts and uncles and cousins, and the kids would have to perform in a talent show. And, you know, my mother, she would say, it's okay to be scared, but you have to trust your voice and you have a gift, Joshua. So you have to share it because that's what gifts are for. It's not just to make you rich or look smart. Your gifts are meant to go out into the world and beautify it, you know, and to lift burdens off of people. And so, yeah, my family now that I'm building my own family with my wife, Pamela, here in Massachusetts, it's not just that my family members appear in my poetry, but they're the people who animate my writing in every way that's meaningful for me. I think every time I sit down to write poems, I too am trying to make an argument about the beauty of human experience, the idea that love is worthwhile, and that we live for each other.
2: You know, we have a piece of tape we'd like to play. It's of you in 2009 at the White House performing in front of President Barack Obama. But before we listen, please set up how old were you and how did you get to the White House?
1: Goodness. So that was May of 2009.
2: Mm-hmm.
1: So I would have been about 20 years old. I was a junior in college at the University of Pennsylvania. And Stan Lathan, the famed filmmaker, produced that event, and producer, a television producer, produced that event. And he called me maybe 2 weeks before and said, hey, do you want to come to the White House and perform a poem? You have 2 minutes. The theme is communication and you can bring a single plus one. So I brought my mom with me.
2: Oh, that's wonderful. Now, what is the poem you perform for the Obama? What is it called?
1: It's called Tamara's Opus. It's from my older sister, Tamara.
3: Tamara has never listened to hip-hop, never danced to the rhythm of raindrops or fallen asleep to a chorus of chirping crickets. She has been deaf for as long as I've been alive. And ever since the day I first turned 5, my father has said, Joshua, nothing is wrong with Tamara. God just makes some people different. And at that moment, those 9 letters felt like hammers, swung gracefully by unholy hands to shatter my stained glass innocence. It's a shard that can never be pieced back together or do anything more than sever the ties between my sister and I.
2: Joshua, what is it like to hear your 20-year-old self?
1: Goodness, I was going hard in that clip.
2: You were going hard.
1: I haven't listened to that poem in so many years. It's a bit surreal to hear it back. Goodness, I've been trying to commit to the art of telling the story of my life in public for a long time. That's one thing it makes me think of. I also think of the fact I had a Ralph Lauren suit on that I got off the clearance rack at Cross County.

0: mall that my mother took me to get.
1: You she wanted to look good car. For the president.
0: I had to on a budget. And, you know, something that's not in my video is that my mother actually, she recited the poem with me before I went on stage, you know, because I felt the kind of pressure of that moment, and I didn't want to drop it. So as she had, you know, since I was a little boy, she just kind of took me aside and we ran the lines together in front of one of the bathrooms, you know, in the east wing of the White House. And, you know, then I went up there and did my thing. And it really was a turning point in my life. You know, after that, I won a major fellowship and got into graduate school and became a professional performer who, you know, could tour and ask for more, you know, than a plate of biscuits, you know, when I got off stage. So
1: great.
0: Yeah, it was a game changer for me.
1: Well, before we go, and you know, how do you pump yourself up to perform? How do you prepare? You know, what's your creative process? If you can give us a little peek.
0: Sure. For many years, I was big on visualization, you know, so I would close my eyes before a poem like that, let's say, and I would imagine my sister. I would imagine the space I was in when I first wrote the poem. And I still perform to this day. You know, I'm on tour right now with the new books. And I always take a moment before I speak into the microphone to close my eyes, to ground myself, to think about why I'm there, and just try to go forward, you know, and tell the truth. Because it's all you can do is operate in trust the audience to be present with you, to catch you, and to help propel the work to new heights. So that's how I try to, you know, be in the space and honor the poems, because they're not just for me, right? I don't believe the poems just come from me. I try to be quiet and listen for the muse, and then I carry forth the word that the world might need.
1: Our country is 250 years old this year, and when we think of recitations or songs that are part of our collective practice of, you know, of honoring this nation, I think a lot of people would think the Pledge of Allegiance or the National Anthem would be appropriate. But is there a piece of writing or poetry or music that comes to mind when you think of this momentous occasion?
0: Oh, absolutely. Well, I think important piece of autobiography here. I actually didn't sing the Star Spangled Banner until I was 5 or 6 years old, because I went to a school called the Modern School, which is founded by a Black woman named Mildred Johnson, whose father and uncle, John Roseman Johnson and James Weldon Johnson.
1: Uh-oh, so I know what you had to sing. Yes.
0: Yeah, right. So we had to sing the Black National Anthem, Lift Every Voice and Sing, every day when I was a little boy. And, you know, that song means a great deal to me. My dissertation chair, Imani Perry, from back when I was at Princeton. She's now a professor at Harvard, right? Brilliant writer, National Book Award winner. She wrote a book called May We Forever Stand. That's a kind of story of that song. But I've known and sang that since I was a little boy. I would also say Lucille Clifton's poem, you know, Come Celebrate With Me, is another one of those works that has just meant a great deal to me, and feels like a meditation on what it means for us to tell our story of this nation and of our people who we invented together. I mean, so this book really is an ode to invention, both to inventions like the typewriter and the television and the trampoline, but also to the invention of Black classical music and to the invention of African-American culture, which our people created under unthinkable duress and which we continue to create even still.
1: Joshua Bennett is a professor of literature and distinguished chair of the humanities at MIT. He's the author of several books of poetry, criticism, and narrative nonfiction. His new poetry collection is We, the People of the United States. Professor Bennett, thank you for joining me today.
0: Thank you so much. This was wonderful.
1: I'm Leonita Inge, and this is Due South on WUNC News.
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3: 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And thanks to Dr. Barry Popkin for his leadership gift in support of WUNC News programming. Sunny today with highs in the mid-90s in the Piedmont and the Sandhills, breezy on the coast with highs in the low 80s. Tonight, clear with lows in the upper 60s. Tomorrow, sunshine, highs in the low 90s.
4: This is Due South on WUNC News. I'm Jeff Tiberi. As our nation celebrates its 250th birthday, we here at Due South are thinking and talking about that milestone through a Southern lens, and specifically, at times, a North Carolina one. We're not the only ones, of course. America 250NC is an effort led by the North Carolina Department of Natural and Cultural Resources. It's a statewide initiative inviting people across the state to reflect on the big ideas that helped shape us, the United States. We have two archivists from the Department of Natural and Cultural Resources here with us today to talk about a program that they've been working on in accordance with this big birthday. It's titled New Americans in North Carolina, and it's a project exploring records that document various ethnic groups coming to North Carolina from the late 1800s all the way to present day. Alana Gomez is an educator with America 250NC, and John Horan is the oral historian for the State Archives, a division of the North Carolina Department of Natural and Cultural Resources. Welcome to Due South.
5: Yeah, thank you.
4: All right.
6: Yeah, thanks for having us.
4: No matter the political persuasion or ideology, maybe even where you were born or where you live now, there are all sorts of thoughts on the current state of our nation. However, the 250th birthday of the United States, big deal. As historians and archivists, I'm wondering how you even start to begin approaching this milestone. How do you honor it? What are you hoping on the front end to even get at? Alana?
5: Yeah, I'm happy to answer that. As the educator for America 250NC, I definitely feel that responsibility, and I felt it coming in, and I feel it even now, just a couple months from the 4th. And something I thought of is, of course, utilizing North Carolina history and revolutionary history. But one thing that was a big thing for me I wanted to tackle and what led to this project is, how do we invite everyone in North Carolina to participate in this big commemoration? And what does that look like? And so for me, as the grandchild of immigrants, I thought a lot about how to invite people in who maybe couldn't trace their origins to the revolutionary times or even the 1800s. Mm-hmm. So that was one way, and through oral history was another way of inviting people into this 250th commemoration and conversation.
4: John, what are new Americans? Can you define that for me?
7: Well, I think that it's sort of, we called it New Americans because we wanted to kind of explore people, especially with the oral histories, immigrant experiences. We're talking about people who become American, therefore they are new Americans. Maybe they became American 30 years ago, And that's the story we're looking for. But at that point, they were new Americans. Right. And so that is kind of, in a nutshell, what New American means with regards to the Oral History Project.
4: You both have close family members who immigrated to the United States. I'm interested for you to tell us a little bit about your own family histories and how that influenced or helped shape the efforts here. John?
7: Yeah, certainly. So for me, it's very near and dear. I just define new Americans as sort of immigrant experience, and that's the case from both of my parents. They met in the United States and had me in the United States. So I guess, I'd be the first American to come out of that. But for them, my dad came from Ireland when he was, in his 20s looking for a better situation. And then my mom came from Lebanon in the 80s when she was in her 30s as a result of the wars that were going on in that region.
4: Yeah. Alana, how about you? How did your ancestors, and when I say ancestors, I think we're talking about your grandparents here. Mm-hmm. How did they influence and inform your work on this project?
5: Yeah, so my mom is Italian and my father is Hispanic. So my mom's parents came from Italy, and similar to John, they had her here in America. And they were chasing that American dream that we hear so much about, and that this New Americans Project, a lot of the oral histories reflect. So they were coming here for a better life. They were coming here for new opportunities. And yeah, that has influenced me a lot in my life. And then my father's parents, his mother is from Cuba, so she came here in the 60s, and most historians will know that was during Fidel Castro's time. So, of course, she was a political refugee, and my grandfather was from Nicaragua, and the war hadn't started there, or the conflict hadn't started there, where the U.S. got involved, but he was coming here for a better life as well. And both my grandfathers owned their own businesses, being from these different countries. They owned their own businesses in America, and were able to start a new life and be successful. And that kind of hard work ethic has always influenced me. And as a historian, I guess I'm just interested in my personal history. So I always look to include their stories and pay homage to their stories in my work, too.
4: So New Americans in North Carolina, not a new concept, but I'm curious as to how you winnowed that down. Presumably you winnowed it down to some degree because we have this massive 500-mile-wide state, and we have all these different generations and points in history. What were you looking at and when?
5: Yeah, so this started as a project when I first got hired in June 2024, where my supervisor, Adrian Burney, who's our outreach coordinator at the State Archives, gave me room to explore this concept of New Americans. And she was particularly interested, and I was as well, in Hispanic Americans Hispanics in North Carolina, and that's sort of where I started. And I had only seen records in our naturalization records in the 20th century, so in the 1940s mostly. Mm-hmm. That doesn't mean Hispanics didn't come before then. That's just what we have documented. So the goal of this project was to talk about and show that Hispanics have been in North Carolina for a long time. And then since I was already looking at the 20th century, I sort of chose three different areas. So our three regions, Western, Central, and Eastern North Carolina, mm-hmm. and did sort of case studies of each.
4: Mm, interesting. And tell us about the mountains, Piedmont and coastal plains.
5: In the west, we looked at Buncombe County, which people are probably familiar with Asheville. And in central North Carolina, Alamance County. And there were a few in Durham County, too, actually, that we saw. There were a lot of Hispanic Americans popping up. And then in the east, we looked at Craven County.
4: Okay, interesting. And what did you find as it pertained to the records, the influx, the downturns, the rhythm of who was coming to which Latino populations were arriving in these places and why?
5: Yeah, so interestingly enough, in Buncombe County, we had the most, I think it was maybe 12 or 13 Latinos in the records, which was a lot and all populated in that area. Yes, and relatively speaking, correct. And that could be a result of many things, probably chain migration for one. But one of the highest populations there were men from Cuba, and they were mostly students, which was very interesting to me. And I actually called my grandmother about this, and she was like, I don't remember, Alana. But
4: but you asked.
5: Yes.
4: I appreciate you asking.
5: Yes, and I think she appreciated it too. But doing my own research, and she kind of alluded to this too, that there was probably just not great opportunities in Cuba at that time, because at the time, Fulgencio Batista was cracking down on education. So men were probably, and at the time, only men were allowed to go to school, to be clear. So they were probably coming to America to pursue those opportunities.
4: Alana Gomez, educator with America 250 NC, and John Horan, oral historian with the State Department of Natural and Cultural Resources, with us here on Due South. We're chatting about a project they've been working on. It is titled the New Americans North Carolina Project, and it's in accordance with our nation's 250th birthday. I want to turn to John in a moment, but first, Alana, talk to me about Amy Olga Babb. Who is she, and what's her story?
5: Yeah, that's a great New American to pull from our naturalization records. And she is a woman who came in 1940 from Panama. And this was another interesting case of maybe chain migration. There were a few women from Panama in her county at the time, which I believe was Guilford. And she attended the Palmer Memorial Institute, which is now today the Charlotte Hawkins Brown Museum, which some of the listeners may have been to. And that was really interesting because obviously that is a state historic site that we have now. And it was interesting to see a female student, as I mentioned earlier. It was mostly male students that I was seeing in the records. And it was interesting thinking about her experience she might have had in Panama at the time and why she would have come here. At the time in Panama in the 1940s, of course, there was World War II happening. And then there was also a lot of political and racial turmoil in Panama between some of the white and black population. So this might have been her best shot. And the Palma Memorial Institute was a great school. So it's pretty cool.
4: Very interesting. John, if I've got it correctly, your focus here was a little more recent in that you were doing oral histories. And of course, in order to do an oral history, we need someone who is still kicking, so to speak. Tell us a little bit about your area of focus here. Again, kind of age and geography.
7: Sure. So geographically, we were talking about the entire state. And as far as age goes, we also ran the gamut there. The key for us in this project, which sort of the New Americans project has this oral history component. So I may use project to define both, but in this case, it's simply the oral history project that I'll be talking about. And, you know, we said, okay, how are we going to capture these voices? We thought, okay, if we go to a naturalization ceremony and talk to people after that, maybe that's the way to limit kind of the scope. And we found that wasn't a good enough solution for getting enough voices into this project. So instead, we went back to the board and wanted to do long-form interviews. And so Alana reached out to several of her contacts across the state, and we started setting up these interviews. And basically, you know, one of the key places we targeted was kind of English as a second language. We targeted community colleges. These are educators, because these folks are the folks who are interfacing with A250. And so therefore we know who they are. And so we can then say, hey, since you're already interested in A250, would you be interested in joining us for this oral history project that's documenting kind of immigrant experiences in North Carolina?
4: If you would, John, I'd love for you to share with us a moment that you had during this oral history project where one of the subjects took you somewhere and you fill in the blank. It was powerful. It was educational. It was unexpected, but something that struck you and has stuck with you since.
7: I'm thinking back to the interview I did with Tu Gervais. He had such an interesting experience because he's Laotian. He was born in Laos, but his father was involved in our conflict in Vietnam. Yeah. And so therefore he had to leave and set up in a refugee camp in Thailand, where he was for 10 years before he came to the United States. And then for another 10 years, he was in the United States, became an American citizen. And his perspective on what it was to be American. And then he also did not shy away from so that was in the early 90s that he became an American citizen. So it's, you know, over 30 years ago. And he's had the perspective of those 30 years to then kind of talk about the current situation. And I didn't expect him to do that. I also didn't expect him to talk about, you know, what it meant for him to be, you know, an American, to have the Constitution, to have something to hold on to be patriotic, and then to talk about how, you know, he's kind of felt abandoned by that more recently. And you know, these are things he shared in the public record. So I was unexpected to see that. But I was also unexpected to kind of hear how he's kept alive his, you know, Laotian traditions and kind of infused them with North Carolina barbecue. And he's, you know, talks about having Thanksgiving dinner with 200 people. And so, having that many people, and then having, you know, traditional Laotian cuisine with a turkey, all of it's there. It's like the definition of a melting pot.
4: And that is perhaps the definition of America. I would like to think so. I won't editorialize any further. Let's hear from Kujer Vang.
6: English is the hardest language for me because you have perfect English. When you're at school, you have to speak proper English. But when you go out in the country, you try to speak proper English, people don't understand you. So you have to have, hey, y'all, how are y'all doing? You know, fresh the table is over yonder. You know, and so you have a little southern accent. Otherwise, if you're trying to speak English, perfect English, your neighbor going to say, are you trying to be snobby with me? You know, that makes sense. So I always have the code switching all the time.
4: You both had the opportunity here to dial it back, to look at records from centuries past and hear from folks who I would imagine are decades and decades older than both of y'all. And I wonder how you, in the end, are viewing the 250th anniversary through the lens of what has been and living in America right now and looking, I would imagine, every day through the lens that is. How? What do you think of this birthday as we approach it?
5: Yeah, that's another great question. I think it's interesting for me because as a second-generation American, I do have the mindset of my grandparents who came here for the land of opportunity and the American dream, and the same mindset that a lot of our oral history subjects or our oral history narrators, I should say, had as well. But obviously, as a young person, as a historian, I have my own ideas about history and the things that have happened over time. But I will say I still see the 250th as something I'm very excited for and feel very, I don't want to say attached to, but hopeful for. And being able to look back into records and talk to people who have come from different countries has really put that into perspective about the long history we right. have and hopefully the long history we will continue to have.
4: Yeah. John?
7: Yeah, I think hopeful is a good starting point for me on this A250 look. And I think the other, you know, and that's going through the records, listening to these oral histories, it's hopeful, but it's incomplete. And I'll add more to the incomplete side, because if you think about the United States, we're celebrating 250. It's not 250 and now we're done. It's 250 and then we're going to have 251 and we're going to have 252. And so we're always refining, we're always iterating on a concept that several men and women in 1776 came together to create and start, and to think of it as something that is complete is folly. I think it becomes it can weigh people down. It can create, you know, a lack of hopefulness, to be honest with you, because if it's complete, we can't change it. But if we can change it because it's incomplete, we can be hopeful about its future.
4: Alana Gomez is an educator with America 250 NC, and John Horan is the oral historian for the State Archives, which is a division of the State Department of Natural and Cultural Resources. Thank you both for the conversation.
5: Thank you.
7: Thank you very much.
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3: 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I'm Naomi Brown. 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It's 1 o'clock.
9: The Trump administration says the U.S. Forest Service is undergoing a major and long overdue reorganization.
10: What we're trying to do is push decision-making down to the ground so the men and women on the ground give them more responsibility and authority to make decisions and to remove some of middle management and to move people more resources to the forest.
9: The reorg includes moving Forest Service headquarters to Salt Lake City, closing almost every regional office, and shutting down 75% of the Forest Service's research. Critics say this isn't a reorganization, it's an evisceration.
11: Everywhere in the country where there are public lands, federal public lands, the very nature that they're public means that we collectively own them. And what the Trump administration effectively is doing is trying to privatize what has been and should remain public lands, public owned, and public managed.
9: I'm Meghna Chakrabarty. Today on Point, the future of the Forest Service. Stay with us.
12: Live from NPR News, I'm Lakshmi Singh. President Trump has moved to abandon his $10 billion case against the IRS over the leak of his tax returns years ago. NPR's Kerry Johnson reports the settlement creates a path for the president's allies to recover money from taxpayers.
13: The Justice Department says the president will receive an apology but no direct financial payments. Instead, DOJ will create an anti-weaponization fund, some $1.7 billion, to compensate people who were targeted by the Biden administration. Acting Attorney General Todd Blanche says the machinery of government should never be weaponized against Americans. Nearly 100 Democrats in Congress are trying to block the move. Senator Elizabeth Warren of Massachusetts says the new pool of money is, quote, corruption on steroids, a slush fund to reward MAGA allies. Watchdogs warn the new fund could be used to reward people who rioted at the U.S. Capitol nearly 5 years ago. Kerry Johnson, NPR News, Washington.
12: The Trump administration says it's adopting even more screening measures and restricting people who do not have U.S. passports from entering the country if they have recently been in three African nations affected by a growing Ebola outbreak. The Centers for Disease Control and Prevention says it's helping move Americans who've been affected by the current Ebola outbreak in Democratic Republic of Congo and Uganda. Michael Koloki explains the CDC says 89 people are reported to have died since the start of this latest outbreak.
14: The CDC did not indicate the location of the small group of affected U.S. citizens or where they would be moved to, but said that at the moment, the risk to the American public remains low. The agency said it has been supporting surveillance of the disease through its Uganda and Democratic Republic of Congo offices, and that it continues to closely monitor the situation. Over the weekend, the World Health Organization declared the Ebola outbreak a public health emergency of international concern, urging authorities in affected countries to strengthen infection prevention measures. For NPR News, I'm Michael Koloki in Nairobi.
12: A California jury begins deliberations today in Elon Musk's lawsuit against CEO Sam Altman and OpenAI, the company Musk helped Altman launch. NPR's John Ruwitch reports Musk left after a power struggle.
15: Musk's side basically argues that Altman and another founder, Greg Brockman, sidelined the nonprofit entity, jettisoned its founding mission, and have basically made the for-profit arm the main thing at OpenAI. Of course, Altman and OpenAI disagree. They point out that the nonprofit still exists. They say the mission is still very much intact. But all the co-founders agreed that they needed to start a for-profit entity too, including Elon Musk, who actually wanted control of it. Altman's lawyers say the others weren't comfortable with that and said no, so Musk left in 2018.
12: NPR's John Ruwitch reporting. It's NPR.
3: This is WUNC News. I'm Naomi Brown. The Chatham County Sheriff's Office have identified the body found in Jordan Lake on Friday. 24-year-old David Schultz of Chapel Hill was discovered in the water near the North Carolina 751 bridge. His personal belongings were recovered nearby, including materials indicating the death may have been self-inflicted. Law enforcement says the body was transported to the state medical examiner's office to determine the cause of death. Durham's city manager, Bo Ferguson, is set to present his proposed budget to the city council tonight. It's slated for 7 p.m. There will be two budget work sessions next week. Then a public hearing is set for June 1st before it gets adopted. The State Bureau of Investigation is set to break ground on a new headquarters and campus development tomorrow. As Cherise Pickett reports, officials say this is the first major development on the site in more than 50 years.
16: The groundbreaking marks phase one of a four-phase campus plan. It will kick off construction for two new facilities. Those buildings are the headquarters building and a logistics building. The existing headquarters will receive renovations. Once it's complete, the campus will house employees from the North Carolina Information Sharing and Analysis Center, SBI Administration, and Information Technology. Tuesday's groundbreaking ceremony will be held on Garner Road in Raleigh. Construction for the new site is expected to be completed in late 2027, with SBI personnel moving into the new facilities in early 2028. Cherise Piggott, WUNC News.
3: Cumberland County's school board has approved a more than $1 million contract to fund 14 school nurses for the 2026-2027 school year. The agreement is a partnership between Cumberland County Schools and the county's health department. Cumberland County Schools will compensate the county health department for 10 months' nurse salaries and other related costs like gas mileage. The health department will oversee nursing responsibilities. Sunny today with highs in the mid-90s in the Piedmont and the Sandhills, breezy on the coast with highs in the low 80s. Tonight, clear with lows in the upper 60s. 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It's 89 in the Triangle in the Triad, 90 in Fayetteville, and 81 on the Outer Banks at 106.
17: This is On Point. I'm Meghna Chakrabarty. Earlier this spring, the Trump administration announced a massive set of changes to the United States Forest Service. That's the federal agency that oversees nearly 200 million acres of American public forests and grasslands. The plan includes closing research facilities, moving the headquarters of the Forest Service from Washington, D.C. to Salt Lake City, and condensing 9 regional offices down into one. The Trump administration says this is a long overdue overhaul of the agency. Critics are calling it an evisceration and a threat to America's national forests and public lands. So today we're going to talk about these overhauls and this change, and we're going to talk about the role that the Forest Service has played in American history. So let's start with Chris French. He's Associate Chief of the USDA's Forest Service, because the United States Forest Service is within the United States Department of Agriculture. And he joins us now from Washington. Chris French, welcome to On Point.
18: Hi, Meghna. I appreciate being with you.
17: I'm really glad to have you today. So first of all, tell us, what is it about the current operation of the Forest Service that USDA and the Trump administration thought was in need of significant overhaul?
18: I think over time in the past 20 years, we've seen a significant decline in our non-fire workforce, a drop of almost 40%. This is a result of increasing wildfires and us having to staff up our fire organization. And so we were coming to a point where it's well known throughout the agency that we needed to put more resources into our field operations of the agency, our districts, our forests, and we have just gotten top heavy. And so because we've been needing to move people to those, to the field, to the field operations of this agency, this move is intended to consolidate our upper management layers so that we can hire more people on the ground.
17: How does closing the majority of the research facilities that U.S. Forest Service has better protect the forest from wildfires?
18: Meghna, we're not closing a majority of our research stations. We've got about 1,100 people in our research organization, incredible scientists doing things from fire science to forest products science, and all of that will continue. In fact, what we're trying to do here is actually bring more resources to bear. What we are doing is evaluating the facilities where they are. There's about 150 facilities for those 1,100 people, and what we're doing is going through and looking at places where we might have 14 buildings but only be staffing it with 4 people. As that evaluation continues, some of those facilities we've looked at say that needs to remain. Others we need to consolidate. Our intention is to keep our scientists in the area where they're working and to consolidate other Forest Service facilities that we have along with those research labs.
17: So you're not closing, you're not sort of shuttering research going on in the Forest Service, because many, many other people who are close watchers of the Forest Service see the exact opposite in USDA's announcement.
18: I think it's a common misconception, and I understand it. The president's budget, the proposed budget, came out with significant cuts to the agency, including no longer funding research. But that's not what this reorganization is. This reorganization is tiered and aligned with our congressional budget, which they did cut our facilities budget by $37 million. We're looking at facilities across the agency, including our research and development facilities. Some of those underutilized facilities, the facilities themselves, we may close. But the scientists and the staff that are a part of it, Our intention is to keep them within their commuting areas and to continue on with all the important work and science that we do as an agency.
17: And how will they do that with a proposed budget that has zeroed out all the research funding for the Forest Service?
18: Well, our final budgets come from Congress, and I've worked for this agency for more than 30 years. And I've worked here nationally for four different administrations, and I haven't seen a congressional budget or a president's budget that fully funded all the mission needs of this agency. And so essentially what we align to is what Congress is giving us. They have funded research this year. In fact, they've increased some of the funding that we have in research, specifically around what we give to universities. And so our reorganization is aligned with what our actual budgets are.
17: Let me ask you, Mr. French, the new model that the Trump that USDA is has announced also includes 15 state directors, right? Rather than having kind of really state-focused facilities wherever the Forest Service manages public lands. Now, lots of people are looking at these state directors and saying, well, are these going to be political appointees or essentially, you know, embedded in, I don't know, state houses or near state houses where they will be, quite frankly, cheek by jowl to, you know, let's say timber lobbyists or other kinds of groups that are seeking to use public lands for profit rather than for the overall benefit of the public?
18: Yeah, I don't know where that's coming from. What I can tell you is that we're consolidating our nine regions in our Washington office into a single oversight organization. That was well over 3,000 people. And so the new state director offices are about 150. We're locating them either on existing Forest Service facilities, or we are locating them in the city where we have an existing facility, if possible, where the state foresters are. We've advertised these positions already. There are advertised as career reserve positions, not political positions. We've advertised them in the same series, in the same way that we do our regional foresters, our forest supervisors, and our district rangers. The positions are career, senior executives. So I'm not sure where that speculation is coming from, but it doesn't match the actions we've actually taken.
17: Chris French, do you mind if I ask, you said you've worked for the Forest Service for 30 years?
18: I have, over 30 years.
17: Over 30 years. Okay. And in the course of that considerable career, where have you been located?
18: I started out, I think, as a GS 3 or 4 in southeastern Arizona in recreation and fire. Actually, my first position was as a volunteer through the Student Conservation Association. And then my first permanent position was operating a seasonal fire crew. And I have worked my way throughout the agency and throughout the Forest Service in multiple states and finally ending up here in D.C.
17: Mm. So without a doubt, I mean, with a career like that and relationship to public lands as you've had, I mean, I'm going to guess, I think it's a pretty good guess, that you have a great deal of love and affinity for what's out there.
18: I think we have the greatest mission. I think we're incredibly lucky to conserve this legacy of national forests across the country. They're an absolute jewel. The people that serve these lands and the people that use these lands are our greatest asset. I love this agency and I love our national forests. And I have also watched over the years that there is not nearly enough staffing or funding at the very level that serves our customers and serves those forests. And that's part of what we're trying to shift here.
17: Okay, so yeah, I mean, look, there's a very clear and actually sometimes bipartisan criticism of a lot of federal agencies is that they are too top heavy. And I take your point on that. But are you truly on board with this plan? Do you think that this plan will actually increase the service and the benefit and what Forest Service employees can do to protect our public lands? Are you actually truly on board with this?
18: I think over time it will. So here's what I would say to you is any reorganization that we do is going to be driven by multiple things. There's the budget realities that we're getting from Congress. So I have to align our staffing to that. Do I think that there's enough funding there? I don't. The second thing is we have to align to the policies that we're given from any administration that we work for. So Secretary Rollins has instructed us that We need to move our headquarters and be closer to the majority of lands that we serve. So we're going forward with that. What I can tell you, though, and the third part of this is that we've been looking at this problem for a couple of decades. We have over 40 different analyses that I've looked at starting from the early 2000s that are trying to address the shifts and changes that we see in this agency. The last we were doing under the last administration in 2024. The reality is that over time, we haven't made some of the key shifts that we need to make. Now, the reason I said it's going to take a little time is that you can't just flip a switch. We're trying to keep our people remaining where they've chosen to live with their families, but we're going to ask them to do some different work.
17: But can I just jump here? Because respectfully, I totally get that, like, you can't just flip a switch. But organizationally, that is exactly what USDA's plan for the Forest Service seems like. It is. It seems like it's a massive flipping of the switch of the managerial structure of the Forest Service. I'm just wondering if, and frankly speaking, Mr. French, were there worse plans that were floated by USDA for the Forest Service? And this is sort of, in your mind, the best of the plans?
18: I've seen multiple scenarios over the years, both internally and externally, that I would say are worse. What I would tell you is that the majority of employees are going to be able to stay where they live right now. And we're just going to ask them to serve the agency in a different way.
17: Meaning what, though?
18: So if you look at our 9 regional offices, 6 of them, we essentially have told our folks that you don't have to move. You can stay where you're at. But we're essentially going to take the majority of those employees and reorganize them so that they're either supporting, let's say, direct authorization or permitting projects on forests. They may be part of a specialized team that we help support all the authorizations for our downhill skiing and national ski area permits. We're calling these service centers. And so instead of working at a management level, we have them focusing, working at a production level directly for forests.
17: Okay, I have a quick question for you. Last one, Mr. French, I appreciate your patience. I'll ask this question, but if we don't have enough time for you to answer it when we come back from the break, I'll let you answer it before I know I have to let you go. So the Trump administration also similarly reorganized the Bureau of Land Management. And in that reorg, which also involved positions having to relocate, there were 328 positions that were ordered to relocate. 287 employees left the BLM. Okay. There was the agency then lost some 87% of its Washington-based workforce. A lot of knowledge that they had went with them, and it's never been recovered. So I guess the question I'm going to ask you, Chris, when we come back is, could the same thing happen to the Forest Service? So we'll do that in just a minute. This is On Point.

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1: 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I first found WUNC when I moved to the area in 2001. 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
1: Israel's naval blockade of Gaza. More than 50 vessels departed from Turkey last week. Organizers say the boats were intercepted 250 nautical miles from Gaza's shores. Israel's foreign ministry called the flotilla a provocation, while Turkey has condemned the intervention as piracy. The U.S. Supreme Court has rejected appeals from pharmaceutical companies that object to negotiating Medicare drug prices with the federal government. The justices did not comment today in leaving in place rulings from the federal court appeals in Philadelphia that dismissed the claims. You're listening to Here and Now.

0: 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I'm Catherine Brand. 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
2: It's Here and Now. In the world of biology, there's renewed interest in tiny structures inside cells called speckles. Researchers discovered speckles more than a century ago. Now, scientists believe these structures could hold the key to understanding how and why genes turn on and off. Joe Palka explains.
3: If you want to understand speckles and why they're important, a good person to ask is Kate Alexander.
4: I think to start, we have to talk about what is the nucleus.
3: Alexander is a biologist at the Cold Spring Harbor Laboratory in Long Island, New York. The nucleus is the part of the cell that contains DNA, the molecule that carries all of our genes. She says 100 years ago, when scientists looked at the nucleus in a microscope, they saw DNA, but they saw other structures as well.
4: Those are collectively called nuclear bodies, and nuclear speckles are one type of these.
3: But it was never clear what these speckles did, and they were largely ignored until the 2000s.
4: The genome revolution took off.
5: We are here to celebrate the completion of the first survey of the entire human genome. Without a doubt, this is the most important, most wondrous map ever produced by humankind.
3: In 2000, President Bill Clinton announced that an international team of scientists had mapped all the base pairs that make up the genes in DNA. Gene discovery advanced rapidly thanks to the map. But like a paper map, the discovery showed DNA flattened out on a long strand. And that's not how it exists in the nucleus. Kate Alexander says the two-dimensional structure doesn't really explain how genes interact with each other and how they're controlled.
4: What we missed during that point was the understanding of how is that happening in the physical space of the cell nucleus.
3: Alexander says speckles may explain how groups of neighboring genes are switched on and off in a coordinated fashion, something that helps explain how our bodies adapt to changing environments. These are early days for the renewed interest in speckles, but Alexander says scientists have already made some surprising discoveries. For example, not every organism that has DNA

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1: Six states are holding primaries that could help decide the balance of power in Congress and key state governments. Analysis on the next morning edition from NPR News.
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0: Tomorrow's primary in Georgia features contentious Republican contests for governor and U.S. Senate. Well, Democrats hope an enthusiasm advantage is enough to flip two state Supreme Court seats. Well, more on that coming up in about 5 minutes. And I'll have a state news update for you in just a moment. It's 4:30. I'm Catherine Braun. 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
1: Live from NPR News in Culver City, California, I'm Dwayne Brown. The latest Republican lawmaker to lose his bid for re-election is Louisiana Senator Bill Cassidy, who voted to impeach President Trump after the January 6th attack on the Capitol. Cassidy was one of seven Republican senators who voted to convict Trump after the insurrection. That leaves few GOP critics to push back on Trump's actions, as we hear from NPR's Sam Greenglass.
2: Cassidy may look to fellow Senator Tom Tillis as an example here. The retiring North Carolina Republican has become one of the most vocal GOP critics of Trump in Congress. But next year, both Cassidy and Tillis will exit, leaving few senators willing to criticize Trump at a time when Congress has repeatedly relinquished authority to the president. After this year, at least five of the seven Republican senators who voted to convict Trump will be gone, and Cassidy's defeat may further discourage Republican senators from breaking with Trump.
1: NPR Sam Greenglass, the president's approval rating has fallen to the lowest level since taking office, now in the 30s. Trump Mobile says its smartphones are beginning to ship to customers nearly a year after the company first began taking orders. NPR's Windsor Johnston reports.
3: The gold-colored T1 smartphone was initially promoted as made in the USA, but that language was later dropped after analysts questioned whether the phones were actually manufactured domestically. Tech analyst Avi Greengart says he still has questions.
4: How many people are looking to get a Trump-branded generic Android phone? The second question is more, what promises have they made and how are they filling those promises in terms of how American it is?
3: Trump Mobile tells NPR current phones are assembled in the U.S., while future models will use more American-made parts. The company also updated its pre-ordered terms, saying,
1: "This is NPR News."
0: This is WUNC News. I'm Catherine Braun. The Chatham County Sheriff's Office has identified the body found in Jordan Lake on Friday. 24-year-old David Schultz of Chapel Hill was discovered.
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1: Development tomorrow, as Cherise Pickett reports, officials say this is the first major development on the site in more than a half century.
2: The groundbreaking marks phase one of a four-phase campus plan. It will kick off construction for two new facilities. Those buildings are the headquarters building and a logistics building. The existing headquarters will receive renovations. Once it's complete, the campus will house employees from the North Carolina Information Sharing and Analysis Center, SBI Administration, and Information Technology. Tuesday's groundbreaking ceremony will be held on Garner Road in Raleigh. Construction for the new site is expected to be completed in late 2027, with SBI personnel moving into the new facilities in early 2028. Cherise Pigott, WUNC News.
1: Cumberland County School Board has approved a more than $1 million contract to fund 14 school nurses for the upcoming school year. The agreement, a partnership between Cumberland County Schools and the county's health department. Cumberland County Schools will compensate the county department for 10 months' nurse salaries and other related costs like gas mileage. The health department will oversee nursing responsibilities. Greensboro's first women's professional basketball team, the Greensboro Groove, debuted this weekend, selling out its inaugural game on Friday. It's the first game in the new Upshot League, a new professional league designed to create opportunities outside of the WNBA for women athletes. The Groove is one of four teams in the league. It's 95 degrees now in the Triangle, 92 in Greensboro, 93 in Fayetteville. I'm Catherine Brand. It's WUNC News.
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4: 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I'm Scott Detrow.
5: And I'm Juana Summers. Tuesday is another primary election day in several states across the country. That includes Georgia, where there are several competitive races on the ballot in November. It is a state with a Republican governor, two Democratic U.S. senators, and an electorate that can tell us a lot about national trends. NPR political reporter Stephen Fowler is based in Atlanta and joins us now to unpack some of them. Hi.
6: Hey there.
5: Stephen, let's start if we can by talking about turnout. Last week, Georgia officials said there were a record number of early votes cast in the primary. What, if anything, can that tell us?
6: You had more than a million people show up during the early voting period. Democrats accounted for 57% of the votes compared to 42% for Republicans. That is a night and day difference from the last midterms in 2022, where Republicans showed up way more. It matters for two reasons. One, it is just another sign of Democratic enthusiasm we've been seeing for the last year and a half in special elections and general elections and basically every other primary so far in 2026. Two, there's a pair of state Supreme Court races on the ballot that'll actually be decided Tuesday. They are technically nonpartisan, but there are two liberal candidates backed by the Democratic Party and other top Democratic figures who see that wide gap in turnout as an encouraging sign for flipping those seats.
5: Do state Supreme Court races usually generate this type of attention?
6: Not in Georgia, but it's also taken on a new light in the wake of the Supreme Court's Voting Rights Act decision last month.
5: There are several southern states that have rushed to redraw their political maps after that Supreme Court decision, but not Georgia. Why is that?
6: Well, the record turnout we just talked about, there is a robust early voting period, which means the election was well underway by the time that decision came out. Also, Georgia's congressional maps are drawn in such a way where you've got safe Democratic seats, safe Republican seats, and not much in the middle, especially for this year. That said, Governor Brian Kemp did tell lawmakers to come back to the Capitol on June 17th to redraw maps for the 2028 cycle. That's to get ahead of the possibility that there's a Democratic governor elected this fall who would control the destiny of future map making.
5: And speaking of that, what does the race to replace Kemp look like?
6: Chaotic, costly, almost certain to go to runoffs next month. On the Democratic side, you've got everyone from a former Republican lieutenant governor turned Democrat Jeff Duncan, Michael Thurmond, who was the last statewide elected Democrat, former state senator Jason Estevez,

0: And I think Amazing Grace is really one of the clearest examples of this song that means so many different things to so many people, gets passed around, doesn't stay property of anybody.
1: The way that this particular song is available to Americans is a tradition.
0: Yes.
1: I think there's something really meaningful about trying to find the kind of resonance with each person who's sitting across from you. And that does not mean agreement necessarily on anything, but there is value in trying to figure it out. Mm-hmm. And in order to do that, you actually have to leave open possibility.
0: Yes, always.
2: Laura Downs is a pianist collecting conversation across the country in America's 250th year.
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2: Six states are holding primaries that could help decide the balance of power in Congress and key state governments. Analysis on the next morning edition from NPR News.
4: 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The state's tight housing market and rapidly aging population contribute to the growth. We'll have more on that story for you coming up in about 15 minutes. 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I'm Catherine Braund. 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And from Clarity Legal Group, helping clients secure their legacy through wills, living trusts, special needs trusts, and more. 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And thanks to Dr. Barry Popkin for his leadership gift in support of WUNC News programming. Sunny, very hot next couple of days across central North Carolina with temperatures in the low to mid 90s. Now the news.
5: Live from NPR News in Culver City, California, I'm Dwayne Brown. In New York, the judge overseeing Luigi Mangione's murder trial for the killing of a healthcare executive in 2024 will allow jurors to see some key pieces of evidence, but not everything. From member station WNYC, Samantha Max has the story.
6: When local police arrested Mangione at a McDonald's in Altoona, Pennsylvania, they found a cell phone, a loaded magazine, a passport, and a computer chip in his backpack. Judge Gregory Caro says a jury cannot see those items because police found them through an illegal search. But jurors will be allowed to see a gun, a silencer, and a notebook that officers uncovered later. The judge says that search followed proper protocols. Mangione has pleaded not guilty to state murder and weapons possession charges. He's expected to stand trial in state court this September. For NPR News, I'm Samantha Max in New York.
5: Well, there are several primary elections on tap tomorrow, including in Kentucky. That's where President Trump won in 2024 with more than 60% of the vote. From member station WUKY, Karen Czar tells us Republicans in two races are hoping to win with or without Trump's help.
7: Candidates have clamored for Trump's endorsement, like Andy Barr.
8: I'll always support Trump.
7: Barr got Trump's endorsement over challenger Daniel Cameron for the Kentucky U.S. Senate seat that will be vacated by Mitch McConnell. Trump also endorsed Ed Gowrine in his race for the 4th District congressional seat. Opponent Thomas Massie has become one of Trump's most vocal critics, in particular over the handling of the Epstein files. Still, Massie's ads call on Trump supporters.
9: I agree with President Trump. A whole lot more than I disagree with him.
7: Only registered Republicans and Democrats can vote in Kentucky's state primary races. For NPR News, I'm Karen Czar in Lexington.
5: This is NPR News.
4: And this is WUNC News. I'm Catherine Braund. Governor Josh Stein is continuing to call on Congress to send more money to Western North Carolina to rebuild infrastructure that was damaged by Helene. All told, Washington has sent $860 million to help Western North Carolina counties rebuild their water infrastructure post-Helene. But during a recent visit to Canton, Stein said the money is far from enough.
10: We need substantially more federal support. The federal government has not appropriated any relief dollars for Western North Carolina since the Biden administration and the last Congress.
4: Stein has been asking Congress for additional funding for water infrastructure and other environmental projects. In total, he's asked for $13.5 billion for continued recovery for Helene. Without that funding, Stein says some towns and counties won't have enough funding to...
11: The WUNC News live stream is supported by Children's Advocacy Centers of North Carolina, working to educate and empower the community on how to spot the signs of child abuse, which can be subtle and hidden in plain sight. 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

0: 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On view May 2nd through August 9th. Details at ncartmuseum.org.
1: Sheriff's office also said they are not currently investigating any security concerns or threats related to the Duke Energy rate hike hearing. A spokesperson for the SBI also said they've not received any information regarding security concerns and are not aware of any threats. The hearing, originally planned for last Tuesday, is now on June 3rd at the Durham County Courthouse. It'll be the final hearing for public testimonies. The commission did not respond to a request for comment about the agency's statements. Raina Drake, WUNC News.
2: Well, the Montreal Canadiens are in Buffalo to play against the Buffalo Sabres tonight. The winner of tonight's contest will face the Carolina Hurricanes for the conference title and a chance to play for the Stanley Cup. It is very hot across central North Carolina and will be so for the next couple of days through Wednesday, at least in the low to mid 90s. Beyond that, though, cooler temperatures and lots of rain in the forecast.
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4: 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I'm Scott Detrow.
5: And I'm Juana Summers. The World Health Organization has declared an international public health emergency. An outbreak of Ebola centered in the Democratic Republic of Congo has likely killed more than 80 people. More than 300 other people have gotten sick, including at least one American. The size of the new outbreak raises questions about whether there were delays in detection. Here with the latest is NPR's global health correspondent Jonathan Lambert. Hi there.
6: Hi, Juana.
5: So just bring us up to speed if you can. Why is the WHO concerned about this outbreak?
6: For a number of reasons. For one, Ebola is a really serious disease. The virus kills about half the people it infects, so health officials are generally really on the lookout for it. And usually when an outbreak gets announced, it's just a handful of cases. Like last year, the DRC had an outbreak that was declared after just 28 cases. Eventually, 45 people died during that outbreak. This one is already much bigger. I asked Jeremy Canundike about this. He was involved in Ebola response when he worked at the United States Agency for International Development during the Obama administration.
7: I'm very, very worried. If I compare this to past outbreaks, this one has more momentum at time of detection than the huge West Africa outbreak in 2014 did.
6: And more than 11,000 people died during that outbreak.
5: I mean, there have been so many cases. Why are we just finding out about this outbreak now?
6: There are a few reasons. One may be the kind of Ebola that's spreading. It's a rare strain called Bundibugyo, and standard field tests often miss it. Samples had to be sent to larger labs, and in a big country like DRC, that can take time. Mm-hmm. Now, historically, the U.S. has played a pretty significant role in supporting this kind of surveillance. That's especially true in DRC because it's kind of a hotspot for infectious disease outbreaks.
5: What did that support look like during past outbreaks?
6: It took a lot of different forms. Some of them were formal. For instance, USAID staff placed across the country played a key role in flagging outbreaks of unidentified diseases, and CDC staff in DRC and in the U.S. lended their expertise, things like transporting samples to labs and testing them. Mm-hmm. But the Trump administration dismantled USAID last year, and CDC has experienced ongoing challenges from funding cuts. Canundike says that could have hampered this response and allowed the virus to spread.
7: You know, we are just in a much, much weaker position now to respond to a challenging Ebola outbreak like this one than we would have been even 18 to 24 months ago.
5: What does the Trump administration have to say about that?
6: In a statement, the State Department said that it was false to claim that USAID reform has negatively affected their ability to respond to Ebola. And on a press call Sunday, I asked CDC about this. Satish Pillai, the Ebola response manager, didn't answer my question. He did say, though, that CDC was only notified of the first case the day before the outbreak was announced. Usually they'd get more of a heads up, but he claimed difficult conditions on the ground delayed the process.
5: Okay, so what are the conditions that might have delayed detection of the outbreak?
6: The cases are in a remote mining area where there's a lot of ongoing conflict. But

0: 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Hear the wit of Donald Davis, songs from Josh Goforth, and more Saturday, June 13th. 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Additional information at ifcweb.org. Going to be sunny and hot through at least Wednesday before temperatures moderate and we see some rain chances. Right now, 94 degrees in the Triangle, 92 in Greensboro, 93 degrees in Fayetteville at 6 o'clock. President Trump is walking away from a $10 billion case he filed against the IRS, but the resolution of the case is prompting House Democrats and ethics officials to cry foul. On this Monday, May 18th, I'm Catherine Brond with All Things Considered on WUNC News. A jury in a California courtroom has dismissed all claims in the case Elon Musk brought against Sam Altman and OpenAI. More on that. And as millions of Muslims prepare for an annual pilgrimage to Mecca, Pakistan is sending one of the largest groups amid added uncertainty from the war in the Middle East. Plus, workers who cut and polish quartz countertops in California are developing lung disease at an alarming rate. We'll have more on this problem and why it seems to be prevalent in just one state. That's all coming up. First, this news.
1: Live from NPR News in Washington, I'm Libby Casey. President Trump says he will hold off on a planned military attack on Iran that he previously scheduled for tomorrow. He says leaders from Qatar, Saudi Arabia, and the UAE asked him to hold off because they believe a deal will be reached between the U.S. and Iran. NPR's Deepa Shivaram reports.
2: Trump posted on social media Sunday a warning to Iran that the clock was ticking and they better move fast or, quote, there won't be anything left of them. Now, though, Trump says there won't be a scheduled attack on Iran tomorrow, but he has informed military leaders to prepare to move forward with an attack, in his words, on a moment's notice if a deal isn't reached. Trump continues to be emphatic that any deal reached will ensure Iran does not have a nuclear weapon. The war with Iran has lasted weeks longer than Trump had originally predicted, and it's damaging Trump's approval ratings, even in his own party. Deepa Shivaram, NPR News, The White House.
1: Cuba's president says U.S. military action in the country would result in a bloodbath. NPR's Ada Peralta says this comes after a media report that Cuba was buying military drones.
3: Over the weekend, the news site Axios cited an unnamed senior U.S. official saying Cuba had acquired more than 300 military drones and was exploring the possibility of using them against the U.S. Cuba did not deny the existence of drones. It says it doesn't pose a threat to the United States, but that it has the right to defend itself. Cuban President Miguel Díaz-Canel said U.S. threats already constitute an international crime. He added, quote, should the U.S. take military action, it will provoke a bloodbath of incalculable consequences. President Trump has threatened military action against Cuba for months, saying the leadership there has to make fundamental changes to avoid it. Ada Peralta, NPR News, Mexico City.
1: The Supreme Court has avoided taking up another major legal fight over the Federal Voting Rights Act. As NPR's Hansi Lo Wang reports, the move comes after the court's conservative supermajority weakened the law's protections against racial discrimination in redistricting.
4: For decades, what's known as the Voting Rights Act Section 2 has been mainly enforced as a result of lawsuits brought by voters and advocacy groups. They've challenged hundreds of maps of voting districts and other election-related procedures with claims that they discriminate against voters of color. But in redistricting cases out of Mississippi and North Dakota, Republican officials have raised a novel argument. They argue that under Section 2, private groups and individuals do not have a right to sue. Only the U.S. Attorney General does. The Supreme Court, however, has decided not to take up that legal question for now. Instead, it's ordering lower courts to reconsider Mississippi and North Dakota's legislative districts in light of last month's ruling that put new limits on Voting Rights Act protections against racial discrimination. Anzi Luong, NPR News.
1: Lawmakers in South Carolina are debating legislation that could redraw congressional districts in favor of Republicans and give them an additional U.S. House seat in the November elections. 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
0: This is WUNC News from Chapel Hill. I'm Catherine Brond. The Chatham County Sheriff's Office has identified the body found in Jordan Lake on Friday. 24-year-old David Schultz of Chapel Hill was discovered in the water near the North Carolina Highway 751 bridge. His personal belongings were recovered nearby, including materials indicating the death may have been self-inflicted. Durham City Manager Bo Ferguson is set to present his proposed budget to city council members this evening. It's slated for 7 o'clock. There'll be two budget work sessions next week. Then a public hearing will be held June 1st before the budget can get adopted. UNC Pembroke is partnering with five rural North Carolina school districts to address teacher shortages in science and math. The public university is launching a grant program for aspiring STEM teachers that will cover tuition, housing, meals, and other college costs. However long students stay in the scholarship program is how much time they'll have to pay back in service through teaching. UNCP Education Dean Tracy Mulvaney says the school is focusing their effort in districts with a high poverty index. That will include Robeson County, where UNCP is located, as well as Whiteville City Schools, Columbus, Sampson, and Scotland counties. Mulvaney says it makes a big difference when students trained in rural areas teach in those same communities.
5: They can understand a lot of the socio-political and the cultural norms and mores that are happening in those communities much better than someone who is transplanted there.
0: UNCP's first STEM teaching cohort will have 10 students. Greensboro's first women's professional baseball team, the Greensboro Groove, debuted this weekend, selling out its inaugural game on Friday. It's the first game in the new Upshot League, a new professional league designed to create opportunities outside of the WNBA for female athletes. The Groove is one of four teams in the league. From the WUNC News Studios in Chapel Hill, I'm Catherine Brand.

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2: Six states are holding primaries that could help decide the balance of power in Congress and key state governments. 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
3: 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Fresh air is next. Looks like this warmth will be with us for at least the next couple of days, with temperatures tomorrow and Wednesday into the low and mid 90s.
4: His mother, Bernadine Dorn, was a leader of SDS, the Student Anti-Vietnam War Group. She also led a faction that broke away and formed the Weather Underground, advocating armed resistance. Zaid's father, Bill Ayers, was also active in SDS and the Weather Underground. In a new memoir, Zaid wrestles with questions.
5: What turned somebody into a revolutionary? How did my mom go from a law student and a civil rights activist to a top 10 most wanted fugitive and a person who advocated bombing government buildings?
4: Zaid wonders, why did his parents decide to have children while they were still militants, risking imprisonment or death? And what were the consequences for Zaid? First News.

just about 8 o'clock now on this Monday evening. Thank you for listening to WUNC News. I'm Russ Henry. 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

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I'm Leonida Inge. We all know about July 4th, 1776, but do you know about May 20th, 1775? That's when some folks say the Mecklenburg Declaration of Independence, the MECDEC, was signed. Then poet